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1: Highness?
2: Arise, Saul of Tarsus. I hear good reports of your activities. You are destined for great things in the national and religious affairs of the Israelite nation.
1: I'm only doing what I should do. Anyone who's fighting against God should be persecuted and put to death.
2: You believe that? Truly believe it?
1: Of course. Did His Highness doubt it?
2: I thought that perhaps you might subscribe to the theory advanced by your former teacher, Gamaliel.
1: Oh, I do, positively. But the faith and doctrine of Jesus when he was alive, and now of his disciples, is of man, not God. Therefore, it is doomed to die out, disappear. The faith, ceremonies, and systems of which you are chief priest are of God and shall prevail. But
2: how do these men heal all sorts of sick people, even the blind and the deaf and those filled with evil spirits?
1: His Highness has failed to consider that Satan was once the chief angel in heaven next to the Godhead. He still possesses great power and wisdom. He causes sickness. Certainly his agents can heal those sicknesses. His spirit takes possession of a man, and surely he has the power to cast himself out.
2: Now, you take the position, then, that their works are of Satan.
1: If I didn't, I would not be persecuting them.
2: You have a keen mind, Saul, and great persuasive power. Just talking to you has made me feel better.
1: Thank you, Your Highness.
2: I pronounce a special blessing and peace unto thee, Saul of Tarsus. Audience granted, Saul of Tarsus. Come up closer.
1: Thank you, Your Highness. I come to report an important matter.
2: Proceed.
1: Peter and his group have just appointed 7 new associates. They're called deacons. One of them, Stephen, the chief of the 7 deacons, is educated, has a sharp mind, and is fearless. He speaks Greek and therefore preaches to the Greek believers. Like Jesus and Peter, he performs great miracles and persuades great numbers of people to join their cause.
2: Another one. When will it end?
1: It will end, Your Highness. I guarantee it. Order his arrest immediately, and I shall personally see to it that he is convicted and put to death.
2: Scribe, you heard Saul. Tell the captain of the guards to find and arrest Stephen immediately.
1: I understand that the Roman authorities have looked the other way on some occasions when we have taken the law into our own hands and have tried and condemned and executed prisoners.
2: Yes, but we had to bribe them.
1: Can this be done in the case of Stephen?
2: Oh, I think so. It will probably take a lot of money, but he's worth it. Anyway, we'll risk it. I'll call together the Sanhedrin for his trial.
1: It is my suggestion, Your Highness, that we prepare for this trial to assure conviction. With your permission, I shall summon learned men from surrounding countries to refute any argument that Stephen may offer. We must convince the people that the trial is fair and that Stephen is guilty of blasphemy.
2: I will wait for word from you before calling together the Sanhedrin.
3: Stephen is securely locked in prison, Your Highness.
2: Good, good.
1: I have 4 brilliant men, Your Highness, ready to refute any argument Stephen may give. The case against him is ready.
2: I'll call the Sanhedrin for the trial.
4: May I see the prisoner named Stephen?
5: There's no law against it, but you'll have to talk to him through the bars. Show this man to Stephen's cell.
6: Yes, sir.
4: You're not fearful, are you, Stephen?
7: Not one iota, Peter, for Jesus is with me.
4: Saul of Tarsus is going to handle the case for the Sanhedrin.
7: He's a brilliant man. He knows Scripture and how to take advantage of every little thing. He is careless, though, how he handles truth.
4: I remember well what Jesus once said to us. You will be put in prison, he said. You will be brought before kings and rulers for my sake. Make up your minds ahead of time not to worry about how you will defend yourselves, for I will give you such words and wisdom that none of your enemies will be able to resist or deny what you say.
7: That is a wonderful promise, and I stand on it. Jesus will speak through me.
8: This court will now come to order. The nation of Israel against the man named Stephen. Saul of Tarsus will handle the case.
1: His Highness, princes, rulers, and the people of Israel, the case against the prisoner is simple, and we will only take a few moments to prove his guilt. He is charged with blasphemy. Your name is Stephen.
7: It is.
1: You're a deacon in the new faith founded by Jesus of Nazareth?
7: I am.
1: You realize, do you not, that if found guilty of blasphemy, you will be stoned to death?
7: By bypassing the laws of the Romans, yes.
1: Are you suggesting that this trial may not be legal and fair?
7: I am.
1: I call attention to the arrogance of the prisoner. He has no respect for law and order, civil or religious. Oh, it is true that he's an educated man, brilliant and clever. Were he to direct his clever and brilliant mind to things ordained of God, he would be a great man in Israel. He knows he is quick of mind, and therein, my people, lies the cause of his guilt. However, he is not as clever as he thinks, for he thinks he can fool you people into believing lies about our fathers, our sacrifices, our feasts and religious laws handed down by God on Mount Sinai. He places himself above God, above obedience to God's laws and ordinances. That is blasphemy. I say unto you, Stephen is guilty and must be stoned until dead. Thank you, people, rulers, princes, and His Highness.
8: Does the prisoner have anything to say in his defense?
1: Evidently, the prisoner has nothing to say, admitting his guilt.

Here's a good bit of advice from Mark chapter 3, beginning in verse 1. Listen to what it says. And he entered the synagogue again, and a man was there who had a withered hand. And they watched him closely, whether he would heal him on the Sabbath, so that they might accuse him. Now, be honest with me for just a second. Have you ever been a little unfair in your scrutiny of other people? After all, there is this natural tendency we have to turn against people we don't like and hold them to a tougher standard than we hold ourselves. Is it possible that you've judged the work from the guy in the next cubicle a little harshly just because you don't like him? Or do you have a tendency to write off some people's suggestions just because they rub your fur the wrong way? I have to admit it, if I'm really honest, that I've done it. And then you come across a passage like this one in Mark's Gospel, where you find the religious leaders of the day doing it to Jesus. They're actually watching his every move, just hoping he does something they can hang him with. It's hard to imagine, isn't it? Sinful human beings, mere creatures in God's universe, scrutinizing the actions of the Lord of the Sabbath day, desperately hoping to catch him breaking one of God's commandments. It kind of makes you wonder what really lies behind the spirit of criticism. Whose voice are we listening to when we carefully dissect the actions of people we don't like, secretly hoping to catch them doing something wrong? If these people could do it to Jesus, I'm pretty sure you and I are capable of doing it to each other. And I'm sure that the people in Jesus' day actually thought they had a perfect right to do it. Well, they were dead wrong. And that tells me that we should be a little careful too. Just remember what Jesus says in Matthew chapter 7, verse 2, "For with what judgment you judge, you will be judged, and with the measure you use, it will be measured back to you." Now that's pretty serious business. According to the Bible, Jesus will serve as the judge of all the earth, and you've got to wonder how hard it's going to be to find the faults in these critics' lives when the tables are turned. The lesson for us today is really clear. If we want to walk in the footsteps of Jesus, we need to practice generosity in our opinion of other people. Give someone the benefit of the doubt. Put yourself in their shoes before you form an opinion. After all, unless you happen to be all-knowing, you just might be wrong. And that's a better way to live.

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1: Welcome to Walking on Water, and wherever you are listening today, thank you for joining me. I've been looking forward to this time we spend together, especially today, because I can really use an hour of nonstop gospel bluegrass music. Before we start, here is a Bible verse that I'll talk about again in a few minutes. This one comes from John chapter 14. I will come again and receive you to myself, that where I am, there you may be also. Here is the special consensus with What a Beautiful Day for the Lord to Come Again.

You're listening to Walking on Water, and I'm Tom Maycumber. That was Rhonda Vincent with the song I Feel Closer to Heaven Every Day, a nice companion song to our opening number, which was What a Beautiful Day for the Lord to Come Again. And oh, what a day that will be. Here is Barry Scott and Second Wind.

I'm Tom Maycumber. You're listening to Walking on Water. Here is a beautiful song from Tennessee's Sugar Hill Boys and Terry. This is called Lead Me to the Cross.

That was Edgar Loudermilk with The Power Up Above. You're listening to Walking on Water, and I'm Tom Maycumber. Joe was the youth leader at my church growing up, and he had a big influence on me. But when I was 17 years old, Joe died suddenly. It was the first time in my life that death touched me, and it was devastating. One day he was there, immovable and strong, and the next, gone. I certainly questioned why, of all people, this man who loved the Lord so much was no longer there. One thing strikes me as I remember Joe, and that is I now share in his strong beliefs, in Jesus, in the second coming, and of a future that will be so different than what we've all lived through on this earth. Jesus promised, "I will come again and receive you to myself, that where I am, there you may be also." And I believe that promise was made to me and to Joe, and that one day I will see him again. How about you? Is there someone you would dearly love to see again? By believing in Jesus, you can be a part of the greatest reunion in history when Jesus gathers home his children. Here is Uncommon Strings with "When the Redeemed Are Gathered In."

I'm Tom Maycumber, and you're listening to Walking on Water, where we play gospel bluegrass music, music that is spirited and spirit-led. We're told by historians that to the early Christian church, the cross was an object of derision, much like the electric chair is today. And I can't imagine the electric chair adorning the walls of our churches. But unlike the electric chair, for Christians, the cross has become a symbol of victory and a call to arms. Here is Grasstown with yet another symbol we use for the cross, the symbol of believing. This is called Lifting Up the Cross.

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1: Thank you, John. And wherever you are listening today, thank you for joining me here at Walkin' on Water. Hendersonville, Tennessee's Chigger Hill Boys and Terry formed in 2001 when Mike Richards noticed Terry Argot Gore's bluegrass-sounding voice and asked her if she would like to put a band together for a bluegrass band competition at a Kentucky Bluegrass Festival. As the group rehearsed for the competition, they also recorded a 5-song mini-CD, and one song from that CD became a number one hit on the country music gospel charts. That song, Face to Face with Amazing Grace, is simply one of my favorite songs, and I'd like to play it for you now. Here is the Chigger Hill Boys and Terry with Face to Face with Amazing Grace.

You're listening to Walking on Water, and I'm Tom Maycumber. That was the Banksters with a song about baptism called Water Grave. And here is another song about a baptism, The Baptism of Jesse Taylor. This is the group Volume 5.

0: I'm Tom Maycumber, and you've been listening to Walking on Water, where we play gospel bluegrass music. We are out of time for today, and as we discussed a few minutes ago, Jesus said, "I will come again and receive you to myself, that where I am, there you may be also." And I believe that promise was made to everyone who believes in Jesus Christ. Is there someone who you would dearly love to see again? By believing in Jesus, you can be a part of the greatest reunion in history when Jesus gathers home all of his children. Thanks for listening, and until next time, my prayer is that you will have a blessed week in Jesus Christ.
1: 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Click the button that says Radio. Until next time, may God richly bless you with His presence and the grace of our Savior, Jesus Christ.

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2: Hello, friends. Would you like to hear an amazing fact? Hermit crabs are comical-looking crustaceans found around the world. However, unlike crabs, lobsters, and shrimp, hermit crabs are born with no exoskeletons on their soft abdomens. This leaves them vulnerable to predators. So to survive, hermit crabs must scavenge for abandoned shells of various snails. When they find one that fits, they tuck themselves inside for protection and carry it with them wherever they go. There are over 1,000 different kinds of hermit crabs. Some live in the sea, others on land. Hermit crabs get their name because they live in borrowed shells, but in reality, they're very social creatures that enjoy living in large groups, some groups up to 100. As hermit crabs outgrow their shells, they have to go shopping for a new one. During this time, they can be very fussy about the new shell they choose. They want a strong shell with a little growing room so they can fully retreat into it when threatened. When a new larger shell becomes available, several hermit crabs will sometimes form a line by it from the largest to the smallest, and they play a serious game of musical chairs, all furiously scrambling to upgrade their shells at the same time. For an extra layer of protection, some ocean-going hermit crabs like to decorate their shells with sea anemones. This helps with camouflage, not to mention that anemones are poisonous, so other creatures usually leave the hermit crab alone. While most hermit crabs are small, some as small as a grain of rice, one species of hermit crab holds the title as the largest land-dwelling crustacean in the world. The coconut crab, or the robber crab, living in the Indian Ocean, can grow to spread over 3 feet, weigh more than 9 pounds, and live up to 60 years in the wild. It's been estimated that some hermit crabs will change their shells as many as 90 times over the course of their life. It must be tough to have to move so frequently. You know, the Bible talks about a people that stayed on the move for 40 years. Stay with us, friends. We're going to learn more as Amazing Facts brings you this edition of Bible Answers Live.
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2: 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My name is Doug Batchelor. Pastor John Ross is on the road this weekend. And so with the help of our team here, we're going to fly solo. So let's start the program with a word of prayer. Loving Lord, we just thank you again for the blessing we have in the Bible. And we just pray that your presence will be here, take charge of this program. And we ask that the people that call in will hear the Holy Spirit speaking to them through the Holy Book. We thank you and ask this in Jesus' name. Amen. Well, friends, I was fascinated by what I was reading about hermit crabs. And I've traveled a lot and seen them in the Pacific and the Caribbean. And they are comical. They are fun and curious little creatures to watch, both under the water and you see them on land. And it's fun how you see them quickly retreat into their shells when you pick them up. And then they sometimes fight with each other over, you'll see two or three hermit crabs fighting with each other over a new vacant shell that they found. And so they're a lot of fun to watch. Some people get them as pets because they'll keep the aquarium clean. They eat the algae. But constantly moving and upgrading and changing houses. Boy, in this last year, Mrs. Batchelor and I have moved, and it is stressful to move to a new home. I can't imagine what it would be like to move 90 times over the course of your life. But you know, the Bible talks about a people that were really a nation on the move. And of course, you know, we're talking about the children of Israel. Because they did not have enough faith right away, God said that they were going to have to wander for 40 years in the wilderness. And they'd stay some places for a few weeks, sometimes as long as a year. God's way, he would say, then pack up, we're moving to a new spot. And they moved and moved and moved over a period of 40 years. But God took care of them the whole time they were moving. And God will take care of you as you journey through life. You can read in Deuteronomy 2, verse 7. For the Lord your God has blessed you in all the work of your hand. He knows about your trudging through this great wilderness. These 40 years, the Lord your God has been with you, and you have lacked nothing. Through all their wanderings, God wandered with them, and he took care of them. And when the Lord directs you from one place to another, you can be sure that the will of God will never lead you where the grace of God is not going to supply and keep you. And so we have a special offer we'd like to share with you, and it talks about the children of Israel and how we can apply some lessons that we've learned from ancient Israel to the church today. 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Still see a couple of lines open if you have a Bible-related question or a question on living the Christian life. That number is 800-GOD-SAYS, 800-463-7297. And so I think with all that, it's now time for us to go back to the telephones. We're going to start talking with Jim, who's calling from Salina, Ohio. Welcome, Jim. You're on the air with Bible Answers Live.
3: Yeah, how are you this evening?
2: Better than I deserve.
3: Yeah, me too. I was wondering, I knew someone that was seeing demons, and he wasn't in his right mind, and he committed suicide. What does the Bible say about that?
2: Well, of course, that's pretty tragic. There is actually a king of ancient Israel who he began to have demonic harassment, and his name was King Saul. He ultimately fell on his own sword. Now, I don't want to say that everybody who commits suicide is automatically lost, because the Bible doesn't teach that. And, you know, God knows the circumstances, and some people have just gone through such suffering, they're not in their right minds, and they're not really responsible. And they may have lived a life where they committed themselves to Christ and just were overwhelmed by something. In most cases, when a person takes their life, it means they've lost hope and they've lost faith, which are not good harbingers of a person's relationship with the Lord. But you do have someone in the Bible like Samson, who the last act of his life was to be filled with the Spirit. And then basically he pushed the house down on himself and the Philistines, so you could call it a suicide. And so, you know, it's a very difficult subject. And as a pastor, I've had to do funeral services before for people that took their own lives. And it can be very challenging. But, you know, we just got to know that the Lord loves people infinitely more than we do. And the Lord is going to do all that he can to save as many as he can. But I also want to make it clear, because if there's people out there thinking, well, I'm toying with the idea of suicide because my life is so difficult, that's a bad idea. Because when you commit suicide, you lose all of your options. When you're alive, the Bible says a living dog is better than a dead lion. And your circumstances could turn for the better in a day. And God gives us grace one day at a time. And who knows what you're going to miss if you were to check out, so to speak. So, you know, and some people think I'm going to improve my circumstances by committing suicide. If the Bible's true, and I believe it is, the lost person's next conscious thought is waking up in the great judgment and facing the lake of fire. So how suicide would improve their circumstances, that's a lie. So I know that's a long, convoluted answer, Jim. I hope some of it made sense. And Did that register okay?
3: Yeah, he was kind of a close friend.
2: It's heartbreaking, isn't it?
3: Yeah.
2: Yeah. So just, I put it in God's hands. You know, we don't know. We just have to put it in God's hands. We don't know what that future means. And just know the Lord loves your friend infinitely more than you do. And he is also a just God. Hey, I appreciate your call. By the way, I do have an article where I talk about suicide at the Amazing Facts website. You can just do a search there on the word suicide. Go to amazingfacts.org. Appreciate your call. Speaking next with Alan, who's calling from Scottsdale, Arizona. Alan, you're on the air with Bible Answers Live.
4: Hello, Pastor Doug. I'm talking about John 3, 5, and 6. And using the idea of parallelism, except a man be born of water in 5 corresponds to that which is born of flesh is flesh in 6, and of spirit in 5 is born of the spirit is spirit. And so that's being born of water is not water baptism, is it?
2: Well, I think it is. Now, I'll tell you why, if you're ready for me to share that with you.
4: I'm ready.
2: The whole emphasis in the beginning of John's gospel, he's talking about John the Baptist, first couple of chapters. If Jesus said, unless you're born of the water and the spirit, and he didn't mean baptism, some people thought, well, you know, a baby's in an envelope of water before it's born, and so maybe Jesus is saying, unless you're born of the human birth and the spiritual birth, but then you have to ask, why would Jesus say that? Because that would be the same as saying, unless you're born of a woman and born of the spirit, you can't, well, everybody's born of a woman. The reason I think Jesus is saying, unless you're born of the water, meaning you choose to commit your life to the Lord and be washed, and born of the spirit is God's choice. And keep in mind, the last thing Jesus says as he sends out his disciples is go and teach, baptize in the name of the Father, Son, and Holy Spirit. And in Mark 16, he says, whoever believes and is baptized. So baptism was a priority to Jesus because it's in his closing address. And so I think Christ is saying, unless you commit your life to the Lord, baptism is as important to a Christian as a wedding is to a marriage. It's the moment when it becomes a covenant. And so I think he's saying you need to make a covenant, born of the water, and God will then promise you the Spirit. Now, when Jesus was baptized, he went out of the water, and the Holy Spirit came down. He was born of the water, born of the Spirit. The children of Israel, who we were talking about a minute ago, when they came out of the wilderness, the Bible says that they went through the Red Sea, born of the water, and that's 1 Corinthians 10, and the pillar of fire came down, born of the Spirit. They were born in the sea and in the cloud, fire, water, baptism. So I think that this is what John is talking about. But, you know, I have a book on that. I'll be happy to send you a free copy, Alan, and it's Baptism. Is it necessary? If you call the resource number, which is 800-835-6747, tell them you're listening to Bible Answers Live, and we've offered you that free book on baptism. Is it necessary? That will go through all these verses, and I think you'll really be blessed by that. Appreciate your call very much, and with that, we do open up another phone line. If you have a Bible question, 800-463-7297. I'm going to talk next to Palmar, calling from Riverside, California. Am I saying that right, Palmar?
5: Yes, you are. Thank you so much for taking my question. I just wanted to find out about the system of tithing. It's kind of new to me. I hear you are claiming federal taxes on tithing. I just wonder if that is biblical, and if so, how?
2: Well, the provisions that are made in the taxes regarding offerings, whether it's tithe or offering, if you're giving to an organization, a nonprofit organization, the government actually, and it's a very old law, they're saying that you have made a commitment to something that is out of your house, to a humanitarian purpose. It doesn't need to be a church. It could be an orphanage. It could be an atheist, and you could give to the nonprofit ASPCA. But if you're giving to something outside of your health, they're not going to count that as your income and they give you credit for it. So there's nothing wrong. There's no moral problem with taking advantage of the legal accounting that the government does for nonprofit donations. There's no moral challenge to doing that. It's a government law. And the idea was the government did not want to tax. And some countries are different. And America is one of the most generous countries in the world with charitable organizations because of our laws. I've been to countries where the people say, you know, we get taxed so heavily that the government takes it before I can give to a charity. So America
5: says, I'm talking about tithe.
2: Well, it doesn't matter. You tithe or offering. So are you saying, well, are you asking if you're supposed to tithe on your income tax return?
5: Yeah, your income tax return. When you're claiming your income tax return and you're putting tithing on that.
2: No, I'll tell you, I wouldn't think you would need to, because if you're paying tithe as you get your income through the year, when you get a tax return, you've already paid on that. That's your income you've already paid on, so you'd be paying twice on it. Now, you know, there's no problem if you want to try and pay an extra tithe. But if you pay tithe on your income when you first get it, in other words, the gross of your income, then when you get your tax return, you've already paid tithe on it. If you're only paying income on the net, you're not counting for what the government's taking, then when you get your tax return, it's new income, then you'd pay taxes on it. So the idea of tithe is you're paying on your increase is the principle. Now, did that make sense?
5: I think we're talking about two different things. What I wanted to find out, when you're doing your tax return, some people put the tithe and the receipts from your church on that, and they're saying you could get that tax return from that. So I'm wondering if that is correct. If you're giving to God your tithe, you're returning to tithe, why would you want to get it back?
2: Well, you're not getting it back. What you're doing is you're getting the government gives you credit for donations to charities. Tithe would be, this is what I was telling you the first time, tithe is part of a donation to a charity. You know, I have a lesson that deals with that. We'll send you a free copy, Pamar. It's called In God We Trust. It's got a whole Bible study with all the scripture references on the subject of tithe and offerings. And I think your question's addressed in there. So, yeah, you're just claiming the deduction. And there's nothing wrong with that. Hey, thank you very much. We appreciate your call and hope that helps a little bit. And that does open another line. Again, if you have a Bible question, 800-463-7297 brings your question into the studio. That's 800-463-7297. And lines are open. Going to talk next to Ray, who's calling from Burlingame, California. Ray, you're on the air with Bible Answers Live.
6: Yeah, can you hear me okay?
2: Loud and clear.
6: Yeah, I want to ask you, in your opinion, why there's a gigantic surge in the predestination part, you know, that Calvin taught and all that. You know, I'm not saying denominations, but it seems everywhere now. You're looked at weird if you don't believe that, but I don't see it in the Bible, most of that.
2: Well, I'm with you. I don't see it in the Bible. And, you know, most of the great Protestant preachers, you talk about, you know, Wesley and Luther and many others, they did not believe that once you're saved, you could not be lost. They did believe that if you live in faith, you could have assurance. If you walk with God, there are promises in the Bible that if you continue, that's what Paul said all the time. He says, faith is something that must be nurtured. You must continue in it. Peter talks about the dog that returns to his vomit and the pig that was washed to wallowing in the mire. And in Hebrews, it talks about, you know, if a person was enlightened and has tasted of the heavenly gift and they turn away.
6: But I don't think that means saved, though. I don't at all. I think that's the people that were Judaizers that believed in Jesus, but then you're going back to sacrificial stuff. That would be unforgivable.
2: Yeah, but
6: otherwise, we're all going to hell because we sin on purpose. No such a thing as accident sin.
2: You believe that a person can be saved, but then they have to nurture that relationship to maintain salvation. You can't be saved once, accept the Lord, and then you turn back the world and still be saved.
6: Yeah, no. I mean, it's through God, but I can't do nothing because even Peter said you're kept by the power of God. If I have to do it all, then everybody's going to hell because what's enough? You don't know if you did enough or any of that because there's no standard on that. When Christ died, he took all sins away. It's finished, he said.
2: There is something you need to do. You know, that what separates the saved from the lost is something you do. and what that is.
6: You believe in him and repent. I'm a sinner. I can't do nothing.
2: That's what I'm saying. Believing in the Lord, trusting in him, repenting of your sins. So that's something you need to do. But Paul said, I die daily. In other words, every day.
6: We
2: need to renew our relationship.
6: Also, things you don't want to do, he does anyway, and da-da-da. He never said he cut that out either, necessarily. I mean, it just depends. But, I mean, I'm just saying it's not by our trying. No man's made righteous observance of the law. That's what's the problem with some of these denominations. They go by the law, and they just – there's no gospel. It's a lie, because either Christ did it or he didn't do it. He can't halfway do it. He's got to do it totally. It's either finished or it ain't. It's just like a Catholic. They do the Mass over and over and over. That's blasphemous.
2: He made
6: it perfect, but no, they don't believe that.
2: We are saved entirely by grace through faith, but when we are saved, we'll want to do everything we can humanly do to follow God. And, you know, Paul said that even for the Christian, there is wrestling, there's running, there's fighting, there's striving. There is the idea that there's no effort to surrender. I mean, the greatest battle that Jesus fought was in the Garden of Gethsemane when he said, "Not my will, thy will be done." And every day Christians have to say, "I'm going to be crucified with Christ." And there's a struggle in there. And you say, "No, not my will, thy will be done." So our struggle is to trust him and surrender to him on a daily basis. And then the Lord, you know, he gives us the power, but we need to keep placing our will in his hands. And, you know, I do have a book, if you'd like a free copy, that talks about salvation and assurance, and it deals with the once saved, always saved, and the relationship between law and grace. Matter of fact, I have a study that talks about, does God's grace blot out the law? And you'll, I think, really appreciate that. We'll send you a free copy. Just call 800-835-6747, 800-835-6747, and we do have another line open. I like to just keep people lined up so that we have lots of phone calls coming in, and we'll get to your questions. That number again, 800-463-7297 with your Bible questions. Appreciate your call very much, Ray. And with that, we're talking to Saro, who's calling from Brooklyn, New York. Saro, you're on the air with Bible Answers Live.
7: Yeah, hi. I've been wanting to talk to you for a long time because, you know, a few weeks ago, you were talking about, you know, that a loving God would not throw people in fire. And some people are having difficulty understanding that, you know.
2: Well, no, I do believe, you may have misunderstood me. I do believe there's a lake of fire, and I do believe a loving God will send the wicked to the lake of fire. The Bible is very clear in Revelation about that. What you may have heard me say is I don't believe that he tortures them for eternity for the sins of one lifetime.
7: Oh, okay.
2: And so according to the Bible, it says the wicked are consumed, they're burnt up, they're ashes, they perish, they're destroyed. The language in the Bible is pretty clear that God makes all things new and there's no more pain. And so, so I believe there's a lake of fire, and I'll send you, we have a lesson on that that explains, you know, some churches don't believe that the wicked are going to suffer at all. Some believe in universalism, that everyone will be saved. Some believe in what you call annihilationism, which means that there is punishment, there is a lake of fire, but the scriptures where they say that you burn for, you know, 10 million years and you stick your head out of the sulfur and you're still burning, you've not even begun after 10 billion years, a zillion years, you're still burning. That I don't believe is biblical.
7: I have a quick point. You see, the Bible teaches that God will bring back a lot of people, not everybody. It says he will bring back a lot of people from the dead. So we have to assume that God is not so, he hate the bad people so much that he will only bring back the bad people to put them in the fire and leave his own people in the ground. So if he says that he's not going to bring back everybody, so we have to assume that he'll only bring back his own people and leave the wicked one in the ground. The wages of sin is what? Death. That's it.
2: Well, no, I'd have to respectfully disagree, because when Jesus was being tried, he told the high priest, who was a wicked person, "Hereafter you will see the Son of Man coming in the clouds of heaven." So Caiaphas was going to be resurrected to see Jesus come again. And so the we all must stand before the judgment seat of Christ. Christ was pretty clear that there is a judgment day, and all that are in the graves will hear his voice and come forth. They that have done good, the resurrection of life. They that have done evil, the resurrection of damnation. Two resurrections. Dead in Christ rise first. Revelation 20 says, the rest of the dead live after the 1,000 years. The wicked are clearly coming out of their graves, and there's a judgment. Hey, but I got to move on, try and get one more call before the break. Sorrow, appreciate your call very much. And we do have a lesson that talks about the lake of fire. We'll send you a free copy. It's called, Is the Devil in Charge of Hell? Is the Devil in Charge of Hell? That resource line, if you want a free copy, anybody, if you want to understand this subject, 800-835-6747, 800-835-6747. You ask for that, and you'll hear the good news about hell. That's called an oxymoron. All right, with that, how much time we have left? 2 minutes. Let me see what I can do in 2 minutes. Going to talk to Sharon, calling from Yakima, Washington. Sharon, you're on the air. Can you hear me?
8: Yes, I can.
2: Let's see if we can get started on our question before the break.
8: Okay. All right. Do you want me to repeat my question?
2: No, yeah, go ahead, please.
8: Okay. My question is this, and I know it's been asked before. I've never heard what I felt was an adequate or successful answer. Why did God create Lucifer? We talked about, you know, free will. That seems kind of a selfish, I mean, you know, from a human point, you know, standpoint, a way to have people, you know, choose free will to be with the Lord when there is, you know, such incredible, incredible beyond belief sorrow in this world.
2: Yeah,
8: why would he create? Why would he create a people to suffer? So there would be a select few that could make the right choice, a free will choice to be with him.
2: All right. Let me ask you a couple questions just before we're going to take a break here in a moment. But
8: okay.
2: Do you believe the Bible's true?
8: Well, as much as I know.
2: Do you believe God is love?
8: I have. I'm questioning.
2: All right. Well, stand by, Sharon. We're going to come back to you in just a moment, but I want to be able to get to your question. It's a very important question. A lot of people think if God is a good God, if he's all-powerful, why would he make Lucifer, later became Satan and the devil, and couldn't he have changed that? Was there some problem in the wiring at the factory? Did God make a mistake? Why would God want to make a creature that would tempt and torment and bring all this suffering into the world? That is one of the big, really important questions. We're going to deal with it in just a moment. Stay tuned.

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1: Life's a curious thing. I mean, just when things seem under control, wham, you're hit with something new. Your marriage is good. Suddenly it's on the brink of divorce. The job's great. And then it's gone. And so's your life savings. You feel healthy. Then your doctor gives the bad news. What's coming next? You could look to the stars, but they don't have the answers. But this does. The Prophecy Study Bible by Amazing Facts. This Bible's special. Its 27 personal study guides lead you on a life-changing journey through God's Word to discover real answers to life's questions, from health and relationships to family and the future. The hope's in here.
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2: 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My name is Doug Batchelor. Pastor Jean Ross is on the road tonight. And we're going to go back to a question in our last half. We were just getting a great question from Sharon that was dealing with the subject of, if God is a loving God, why would he make a devil? Is that right, Sharon?
3: That simplified, yes, you know, for all of the suffering.
2: All right, well,
3: why did he bother? Why did he bother to create and have all these people die? Because I just absolutely, I don't understand.
2: You struggle with that. Yeah, it's a good question. It's a great question, because obviously if God's powerful and if he knows everything and if he knew that he was making this angel that was going to rebel and become proud and obstinate and lead a number of others to become proud, and he was going to hijack a world, and why did God just say, well, look, I'm going to not make that one? The greatest evidence that God is love and that he gives his creatures freedom to love him or not love him is what happened with Lucifer. God said, I'm not just going to make creatures that are robots that automatically say, I love you, God, I love you, God. He said, I'm going to make creatures that are really free, moral, intelligent creatures. They have to choose if my attributes are worthy of their love or not. And Lucifer chose to love himself more, and he persuaded one-third of the angels, according to Revelation, to follow him. And God could have destroyed Lucifer with a bolt of lightning as soon as that happened, but he said, then the other angels and creatures will follow me out of fear and not love. So the Lord had to allow this terrible rebellion and experiment with sin to play itself out so that all the creatures would know he really is a God of love.
3: Okay, and I fully understand that, and to maybe possibly interrupt you quickly here, when he knew the suffering that would ensue, why did he just not stop the entire process just so he could have a select few of free-willed people to love him?
2: Well, it's not just about people in this planet.
3: Self-absorbed, or, you know, I mean, how does he watch this mess?
2: It breaks his heart. And that's why God came into the world.
3: Why did he do it? Why did he not?
2: Well, because then God would be a dictator that forces creatures to love him, and if you don't love him, he's going to destroy you.
3: But why did he create anyone?
2: Why did he create people?
3: This was going to be the case.
2: Why do parents, do you have any children, Sharon?
3: Oh, yes. Yes. In fact, I just had a boy. My son just passed away.
2: Oh. But when you had children, did you get a guarantee when your children were born that that they would be obedient and cooperative?
3: Well, heavens no, but God knows better than I do.
2: So you took a risk when you chose to have children that you wanted to love them and you were hoping they'd love you, that they may not because they're free.
3: Yes, but God does not God know everything that he knew, that there was going to be a certain portion of the population or the people that he created or allowed?
2: He did know.
3: Created was going to suffer in awful.
2: Yeah, this terrible suffering. And I want to remind you, it bothers and hurts God. More than anybody. And with you, I've lost a son.
3: Course.
2: I mean, I know the grief that you're feeling, and it's an awful thing.
3: Do.
2: So,
3: I mean, from the very beginning, why would he even start out on this entire, what's the word I'm looking for?
2: Why would he go on with the experiment of making humans?
3: This is an experiment.
2: Well, because there are other creatures, Sharon, that are throughout the universe besides man, and there's angels, and the Bible indicates that there are other unfallen worlds that God has made that are holy, and they all see that God is love, and through the infinite ages of eternity, when all the saved exist, they'll never question that God is love, because Christ, he's going to have the scars in his hands because of the rebellion and because of what sin did. No one will ever experiment with sin again. But he allowed even creatures to rebel to show that they're free. Please let me send you, we have a lesson called Did God Create a Devil? It's right up the alley, and you can read it online. Just go to Amazing Facts. Ask for the study guide, Did God Create a Devil? It's a great study. It shows you the scriptures. And you can even, we've got a new video we produced at Amazing Facts called Cosmic Conflict. We'd love for people to order the DVD. It dramatizes why there's this rebellion. The whole thing is about your question, Sharon. But you can probably even watch it for free on YouTube right now if you want to see it right away. Everything ends up on YouTube. Hey, but we need to keep going to some folks that have been standing by, and so we appreciate your understanding. All right, with that, we're going to talk next to Raymond, has been waiting very patiently. Raymond, you're on the air with Bible Answers Live.
4: Hello, Pastor
2: Hi.
4: Ross. How are you doing?
2: Hey, thank you very much. This is actually Pastor Doug, but that's okay.
4: Pastor Doug, yeah. Sorry about that.
2: That's all right.
4: Pastor Ross is on the road, right?
2: Yeah, but a couple weeks ago, he introduced me as Pastor Ross, so we get mixed up. And
4: okay.
2: Your question tonight.

0: salvation. So in spite of the terrible things that have happened, I'm thankful that I exist. Of course, if I didn't, I would never know that I wasn't thankful. But it's nice to be here. Anyway, Raymond, hey, please take a look at that Cosmic Conflict video. You can either order a copy at Amazing Facts or watch it on YouTube. Cosmic Conflict, just type that in, it'll come up. Appreciate your call. With that, we're going to talk to Kevin, who's calling from Palm Springs, California. Kevin, you're on the air with Bible Answers Live.
1: Yes, sir. How are you doing tonight?
0: Doing great.
1: I just had a question about you. Is cremation wrong?
0: Well,
1: my wife was cremated, and she was a lady of faith, and her mom wasn't. But, I mean, I guess it's a choice. But I've always said if your heart's with the Lord, you draw your last breath, your soul's with him. The rest of it's just a shell. I mean, but I've heard people say that you should be cremated. I said, well,
0: let's talk about that.
1: I've been toying with that for a while.
0: Let's talk about that for just a moment. You know, a lot of Christians lost their lives at one of the many persecutions in history, whether it was the Inquisition or one of the other battles or purges that happened. Some were burnt at the stake. Faithful Christians, they died singing, praying, burned at the stake for their faith. Even ISIS has not only beheaded people, but ISIS has burned some alive. Now, if you're a Christian and you're burnt, is that going to prevent God from creating a new person? Not at all. Because when the Lord comes back, he's not looking for the old parts. He's not reassembling, and he's not going to come down and say, wow, that person died at sea, and they've been eaten by the fish. Where am I going to find all the pieces to put them back together? Of course, nothing's too hard for the Lord, but that's not the issue. God is going to create a new person, and we have glorified bodies. If we're alive when the Lord comes, we're transformed to a new body. So typically in the Bible, people were buried, but there were also a couple of cases of people that were burnt. Jonathan, who was a godly man, a hero in the Bible, he was killed by the Philistines, and later the men of Jabesh-Gilead, they rescued his body and they cremated it. Well, I'm sure Jonathan's going to be in heaven. So typically in the Bible, they were buried. Cremation is a lot more cost-effective, but I don't think there's any Bible law, no commandment where it says, thou shalt not cremate.
1: Right, there's more people who said that, and I've talked to some people with real strong faith, and my wife was one of them, but that's the way she chose. But you answered my question. That was in my mind. I like to ask around. That's how I get my conclusion.
0: That's good, William. Tells us in the multitude of counselors, there's safety.
1: Well, I listen to y'all all the time. I listen to XM. I'm a driver. I'm out here in California going through the desert, and I was listening to your show.
0: All right. Well, when you drive through Palm Springs, look up at that mountain. I used to live in a cave up there.
1: Well, I'm going out on Highway 62 through Lucerne Valley, and then 247, it goes up this old Barstow Road, and there's a church out here, and there's a cross right on top of a mountain at the top of that church. And you can just lit up at night. I haven't gotten to it yet.
0: Yeah, beautiful landmark. Hey, thank you very much, Kevin. Appreciate your call, and I hope you give us a call again. All right, we're going to talk next with, let me see here, Phil has been waiting patiently. Phil, you're on the air with Bible Answers Live. Nope, I hit the wrong number. Phil, you're on the air with Bible Answers Live.
2: Thanks for taking my call. Could you hear me okay?
0: I do now.
2: Great. My question is this. What do you think ever happened to the Ark of the Covenant? You think it's been destroyed? You think it's intact? You think it could ever resurface? What do you think about it?
0: Well, I'll tell you what I believe is if you look in the Bible, the Ark of the Covenant is mentioned shortly before the children of Israel are carried away captive to Babylon. Jeremiah told the king, Zedekiah, the Babylonians are going to break through the wall. They were besieged. They're going to destroy the temple. And he said, you need to surrender. Well, Zedekiah wasn't going to surrender. And so it's believed that Jeremiah and some of the priests, they took the ark before Nebuchadnezzar. They knew a few days before he broke through that it was hopeless. They hid it in a cave somewhere in underneath Jerusalem, and I've been there. It's just honeycomb with caves. They buried it in a cave and sealed it off, and I don't think it's ever been found, because when Nebuchadnezzar did conquer Jerusalem, it itemizes the articles they took from the temple, but it never mentions the ark, because the ark was gone at that point. But the ark was there up until Nebuchadnezzar.

0: So it's pretty clear that Jeremiah and some of the other priests, they hid the ark to keep it from falling into pagan hands. There's nothing in the Bible that says it went with Solomon down to the Queen of Sheba. That's one rumor. But years later, you find out it's still in the sanctuary in the days of Hezekiah. It mentions it specifically. So that, I think, is the best. Will it surface again? I don't know. It'd be wonderful if it did. If anyone had any doubts about the Ten Commandments, that would probably settle the issue. So, yeah, it'd be neat if they would find it. But, you know, they're doing all kinds of excavation around Jerusalem. Who knows?
1: That's dangerous. That's really, that could start World War III.
0: If they found the Ark of the Covenant?
1: No, if they did some damage to the noble sanctuary by trying.
0: Yeah, well, I know that they're doing some excavation underneath the sanctuary. I've got a friend that just returned last week, and they found some of the original foundation stones from the days of Solomon, and they got one stone that weighed more than a loaded 747, one stone in the temple. They were huge. Anyway, hey, Phil, that's a great question. And, you know, I don't know exactly where the ark is hidden, but I know what was in the ark, and I've got it in my Bible. It's called the Ten Commandments. And we have a lesson that talks about that. And if you'd like a free copy, it's called Written in Stone. Written in Stone. We'll send that to you. Just call 800-835-6747. Now I'm going to jump back. I just rudely had picked up on Joshua and then hung up again. Joshua, are you there?
2: Yes, sir, I am.
0: Thanks. How you doing? You're on the air.
2: Good. How you doing?
0: Great.
2: So my question was basically trying to get it down to a sentence that's kind of hard, was what do you think, you know, we have different denominations and stuff. Where do you think doctrinal distinctions can be okay with denominations, but then there's a line to draw to where somebody is outside of the Christian faith? A debate, right, with baptism and all that kind of stuff. We can all debate those things, but the essentials is Christ with faith. Through grace, right, not of works and all that. But then there's other people who don't embrace the doctrine of hell or don't embrace the doctrine of original sin or that they can earn their salvation with grace, you know, semi-Pelagianism and stuff that Augustine battled and stuff like that.
0: So, how do you draw the line between what is tolerable differences and which differences are non-negotiable?
2: Yes, sir.
0: Well, you know, I think that the fundamentals of Christianity are believing in the inspiration of the Word. Because as soon as someone starts doubting that, they believe in evolution and all kinds of heresies. Believing in the divinity of Christ. Jesus was not just a good man or a prophet. And you know, that we are saved by grace through faith. Because you don't want to corrupt salvation by works, which is, you know, the antithesis of salvation. Now, having said that, you know, and I can't, obviously, you could go through about 60 different nuances of doctrine. Having said that, I want to make it clear, while I respectfully disagree with my friends that are Roman Catholics, I believe I'm going to see plenty of Catholics in heaven.
2: Yeah, for sure.
0: I think that, you know, there's a lot of very dear sacrificial people. They love the Lord. They surrendered to Him. They trust by faith in God. But, you know, they're mixed up on the role of the church and the Pope and the priests and a lot of issues we disagree with. One reason I say that is you look in the Old Testament, God winked at the ignorance of some of the patriarchs that had multiple wives. Now, today, if a church is teaching you can have multiple wives, we'd call that a heresy. But, you know, they live in a time back then when they just didn't know. You know what I'm saying?
2: Right.
0: I've got pretty strong beliefs about drinking alcohol. I think it's a drug. It's more deadly than any drug. But I know there's going to be good Christians that disagree with me on that. And, you know, and I'm going to see them in the kingdom. If they live by faith and they trust in the Lord, man looks on the outward appearance. God looks on the heart, and the Lord knows if a person is fully surrendered to Him. So I think we've got some surprises when we get to heaven. Someone said there's three surprises. One surprise is that we're there. The other surprise is there's going to be people there that we didn't expect to see. And the third surprise is going to be people missing we thought would be front and center. So, you know, I think it's going to be interesting when Stephen gets to heaven and he sees the Apostle Paul there.
2: Yeah.
0: You know what I mean? Anyway, hey, appreciate your question. Hope that helps a little bit. And we appreciate your patience also. That does free up another line. We probably have time for you to call in with your Bible question before we close. One more time, here's the number, 800-463-7297. I'm going to talk next to E. Frank, who's calling from Astoria, New York. E. Frank, you're on the air.
3: Yes, nice to speak to you again, Pastor Doug.
0: Likewise.
3: My question for you tonight is, can pastors or church leaders lead you to enter into understanding the biblical standing or the biblical meaning of what salvation is? Because I had to be forced in my local church to be an operational committee chairman to help a local 19th century priest named Reverend Father, Reverend Curran from 1841, who founded a church here locally, and he insisted that people can be saved only by works and through worshiping scripture and some dogmatic understanding of what Christianity is. He would actually go on ferries to convert people with the Holy Bible. Do you think that's the proper way to actually accept salvation, or is this just a process that you go through in time?
0: No, I would respectfully disagree with what you said he was saying, you know. I think that pastors can be the vehicle to salvation in that it's through the proclamation of the word. When people learn about the goodness of God through the gospel, the goodness of God in Jesus, it leads us to repentance. And we love him because we see through the proclamation of the word that he first loved us. And so as pastors or anybody, doesn't have to be a pastor, is sharing the word, they can be a vehicle through which the Lord reveals truth and a person is led to salvation. It's not through the book with the letters in it. It's not that the Bible is some kind of sacred oracle. It's not a good luck charm or something like that. It's through the message that changes hearts, through the preaching of the word. Lord Jesus said, the words that I speak, they are spirit and they are life. And so that's what brings people salvation. Hey, thank you, E. Frank. I hope that helps a little bit. And with that, we're going to be talking to Angelica, who's calling from Bushkill, Pennsylvania. Angelica, you're on the air.
4: Yes. Hi, Pastor. You know, I have a problem with, forgiving myself for something that I did, in my youth. You know, I grew up in the church and, I was a child and, when I were in my 20s, I backslid and, I had an abortion and didn't understand what I was doing at the time. And, I've just been battling with forgiving myself. I know that God, I asked him to forgive me just like I asked him to forgive my sins, and I believe that he has. But, I'm just having problems. I'm trying to
0: forgive yourself. Yeah. Well, I'll tell you what, there's a statement where Jesus talks about the unpardonable sin, and everybody wonders what that is. But let me tell you what he says before he talks about it. All manner of sin and blasphemy will be forgiven unto the children of men. All manner. And nowhere does the Bible say that abortion is the unforgivable sin, which means that it is among the forgivable sins. And I'm quite sure that whenever we confess our sins and repent, that God will forgive us. There is a king in the Bible, and I hope you'll even pardon the analogy, but there was a king in the Bible that offered his children as sacrifices. So you would say he was guilty of infanticide. His name is Manasseh. He repented, and God forgave him and heard his prayer. And he actually sacrificed several children. He also killed the prophet Isaiah, too. So, I mean, he was a bad guy. But, obviously the Holy Spirit has spoken to you. You're sorry. You've confessed. You've repented. Now you need to believe. The Lord says if we repent, he is faithful and just to forgive us our sins and to cleanse us from all unrighteousness. Now, if he's cleansing us from all unrighteousness, and by the way, that's 1 John chapter 1, verse 9. If he cleanses us from all unrighteousness, then we're cleansed. And you need to just thank him for that. And, you know, it doesn't mean the devil's not going to remind you. I mean, I've asked God to forgive me for things. I know he's forgiven me. The devil still brings them back to my mind, and I kind of, you know, I grip my teeth and say, oh, what was I doing? And then I remember Jesus forgave me. It's under the blood. And you need to believe that too, Angelica.
4: Okay.
0: Can I pray with you?
4: Are those, you know, are they people, you know, are they in heaven somewhere?
0: You mean like an aborted baby?
4: Yes.
0: Well, the Bible tells us there are going to be children there, and I want to be a bit surprised if when you're in the resurrection or if you're alive when the Lord comes, if you don't experience angels bringing that child to you. And so, you know, don't you worry. I promise you're going to be happy when you see Jesus, and you will not be disappointed. Let me have prayer with you real quick, if that'd be okay, Angelica.
4: Yes.
0: Father in heaven, I just pray you'll be with my dear sister. And Lord, I know she represents hundreds, if not thousands, others like her out there that were deceived by the culture and made a terrible mistake. And she's sorry, Lord. Help her to just experience your grace and mercy and forgiveness and know you're a loving God, and remind her that the new birth is just that, that she is also born again and becomes a new creature with a new beginning. And so bless her with that now, I pray in Jesus' name. Amen. All right, Angelica. And, you know, we have a lesson that deals with the subject of salvation, that God's love is still there. If you call our resource line, we'll send you a free copy of that. You can even read it right now online about his love still being there. And just go to amazingfacts.org. All right, I think we're going to try and take, let's see here. Kay has been waiting in San Luis Obispo. Kay, you have a question.
5: Yes, thank you for that prayer with that lady. That really touched me. Thank you.
0: I know many others were joining me in prayer for her.
5: Yes. Pastor Doug, I listen to you. I listen to your Sabbath classes and to your TV programs. And 90% I agree with you. But when I read Zechariah 14, like verses 16 and on, you know, talks about the holidays that Jesus kept and Paul kept after Jesus. Why is it that, you know, you don't...
0: Why I don't believe in keeping the Jewish feast days?
5: Yes, yes. Because, you know, Jesus kept it. Jesus kept the Sabbath. Jesus kept the holidays, and Paul kept it. And
0: well, all right, let me just, before we run out of time, I want to try and give you some answer. Just because Jesus did something does not mean it's a law for all Christians. Jesus was also, let me finish my sentence. Jesus was also circumcised, and there's nothing wrong if someone wants to be, but the Bible's pretty clear that it's not required for a Christian to be circumcised. Paul, you read, Paul says, circumcision is nothing, uncircumcision is nothing, keeping the commandments is what matters. So we believe that the ceremonial laws, they were nailed to the cross, and you read about that in Colossians chapter 2. The Bible tells us in 2 Corinthians that Christ is our Passover, which is offered for us. And so to keep the Old Testament feasts, it's a whole different category than the Ten Commandments. And, you know, if someone wants to, they're fine, but they shouldn't mandate it for others. They all pointed to Jesus. Jesus came. By embracing Jesus, it's much more than the feast. And we don't sacrifice lambs anymore. Oh, friends, we're out of time. If we didn't get to your question tonight, I apologize. Give us another chance. God willing, we're going to be back again next week. And there's so much more that we offer. Just take a look at amazingfacts.org. 24 hours a day, there's programming there. And if you enjoy the program, keep us on the line and donate. God bless.
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14: Hello, boys and girls. Welcome to another Your Story Hour program.
15: Say, don't forget me, Aunt Carol.
14: Oh, I could never forget you, Uncle Dan. In fact, after hearing some of your stories about when you were growing up, I think you'll really like today's program.
15: Well, fill me in. What's it about?
14: Today's story addresses a problem all of us have probably had to deal with at one time or another.
15: I'm trying to guess.
14: Well, we've probably all encountered bullies, don't you think?
15: You're right about that. Bullies harass people around them, make fun of them, and try to force adults or kids to do things they really don't want to do.
14: I think you have the picture quite clearly, Uncle Dan. Bullies can make life pretty uncomfortable, and knowing how to handle them can be a great advantage. In today's story, you'll see what one boy did to turn the situation around.
15: Now that's something I want to hear.
14: All right, then. Why don't we get started? I call my story Lunch Money. Tyler Kincaid lives with his father and his Great Dane, named Tiny, just a block from the junior high school in Springdale. He has long awaited the day when he'd be in the sixth grade and could attend Jefferson Junior High. Finally, the great moment has arrived. But just as he enters the cafeteria on that first day...
16: Hey, Bobby! Pete!
17: Hi, Ty!
18: Yeah, hi!
16: What do you guys think? Pretty cool school, huh?
18: Sure is. But it's a little weird being on the bottom of the heap. Last year, we were the big guys. Now here, we're the shrimps. Except for Pete here. Looks like you added a few more pounds this summer.
17: One or two, maybe.
19: Well, well, Sly. Look what we have here. Sixth grade dweebs.
20: Yowie! Is that what I smell?
19: You know it, bro. But guess what I like about sixth graders?
20: Well, it can't be their looks. I think their grannies must have dressed them this morning.
19: No, no, not their looks. It's their generosity. See these three right here, for example?
20: Yeah?
19: Don't they look generous?
20: Sure do.
19: That's why tomorrow they're gonna give us their lunch money.
17: Oh, yeah?
19: Yeah. We're reasonable men. Right, Sly?
20: Right, Dan, my man.
19: We're not asking for your money today. It being your very first day in a new scary school and all. But tomorrow, you'd better be ready to hand it over.
17: You can't make us.
19: Oh, yeah, fat boy? Don't count on it. We'll see you tomorrow.
17: Wow, I don't think I like this place very much.
18: Me either. Fat
17: that boy, huh? They better not mess with me.
1: Yeah, sure. Well, somehow we're gonna beat this thing. I don't like being part of the food chain.
17: Food chain?
1: Uh-huh. You know, big fish eat little fish. Eighth graders eat seventh graders.
17: Seventh graders and eighth graders eat sixth graders.
1: You got it.
18: Well, just great. What are we gonna do about it anyhow?
14: That night at the dinner table, Tyler related the happenings of his first day, including his encounter with Dan and Sly.
18: So he's expecting us to give him our lunch money tomorrow. It's only the second day of school, Dad, and already I see I'm going to starve.
21: Well, Tyler, bullies have been around for a long, long time. I guess it's time for you and me to do a little strategic planning.
18: Like what?
21: Like let's think of a way to take care of this situation.
18: It's not so easy. I mean, these guys are a lot bigger than we are. Well, taller anyway. I bet Pete weighs as much as they do. But you know what I mean. They'd flatten us.
21: So then, it sounds like a physical confrontation isn't the best solution.
18: I'll say.
21: Well then, how else do you think this problem can be solved?
18: I just don't know. If I refuse to give them my money, they'll beat me up. No question about that.
21: Okay, so you don't want to start a fight, and you don't want them to start one either.
18: No kidding.
21: Now, this reminds me of the time I was a freshman in high school, and a whole gang of junior guys started picking on my friend Herschel Watts. Old Hersch weighed about 85 pounds soaking wet, and the leader of the hoods, as we called them, Clint Messerschmidt, weighed about 210.
18: What happened?
21: Well, gym class was the absolute worst. All the big guys hooted and laughed when skinny Herschel walked towards the showers. They whooped it up when he dropped the football for the 10,000th time. I guess you could say Hersch wasn't cut out for contact sports. Then one day, when Clint was ragging on him really bad, Hersch turned around and smiled a great big smile.
18: He smiled?
21: Yep. He smiled and said, "You know, Clint, I'm really honored that you give me so much attention. I mean, I'm just a nobody, and yet you talk to me all the time. That's really nice of you, and I want you to know how much I appreciate it."
18: What?
21: You should have seen the look on Clint's face. The whole locker room went dead silent, and then everybody cracked up. Clint didn't know if they were laughing at him or with him. For the first time, he wasn't so sure of himself.
18: Cool. Then what happened?
21: Well, Clint tried to get the ball back in his court, so to speak. He challenged Herschel to a game of horse and said whoever won could make the other guy do anything he wanted him to do. Everybody laughed and applauded, so Herschel was kind of trapped.
18: Oh, no.
21: Oh, yes. But here's the funny part. Clint had no idea that Hersch's passion was shooting baskets. He couldn't play a game of basketball worth a dime. He didn't have the endurance, but he could shoot baskets like a pro.
18: So what happened?
21: Hersch won, hands down. The guys went crazy, laughing and patting him on the back, cheering like a bunch of lunatics. It was so unexpected that Hersch was suddenly a hero of sorts.
18: Well, what did he ask Clint to do? Since he won, he got to say, didn't he?
21: Yes, and that was the best part. When the guys said, "Okay, what are you going to make Clint do?" Herschel just smiled again and said, "Oh, I wouldn't ask my friend Clint to do anything special. After all, friends take care of each other."
18: You're kidding.
21: Nope, not kidding. In fact, it's kind of interesting. Well, it's just that, believe it or not, Clint and Herschel turned out to be best friends.
18: Well, that's great, isn't it?
21: Oh, yes. They even ended up being drafted together. In fact, they were in the same company in Vietnam. Herschel never did get very big, but he was the best medic in the Corps, or so I'm told. One day, the Viet Cong overran their lines, and Clint got hit. Hirsch heard him calling for help and ran through enemy fire, took a bullet in the shoulder just as he dove for the foxhole where Clint was. They kept each other going until they were rescued.
16: Wow, Dad. I don't know what to say.
21: I guess it's pretty important to make friends whenever you can instead of enemies. Of course, your life probably won't depend on making this Dan and his friend Sly your buddies, but...
16: I'm not so sure about that. I think life will be a lot healthier with them on my side, instead of in the enemy ranks.
14: Tyler did a lot of thinking that night about the story of Herschel and Clint. Maybe Dad was right. There wasn't really anything so new about having bullies around. And maybe the same strategy would work on Dan and Sly that worked on Clint. The next day at school...
2: All right, everyone. Those of you who have gym next period are excused. Band members and art students, to your respective classes.
16: I'm off to art class. What's next for you guys?
18: I've got band this period. I hope I can get my sax out of my locker.
17: What's the problem, Bobby?
18: I keep forgetting my combination.
17: I wish I had your problems. I've got gym class. Let's just say it's not my favorite. I took some pretty good jabs about my size yesterday.
2: Boys, let's quit talking and start walking.
3: Yes, boys, let's quit talking and start walking.
18: Boy, is she annoying.
16: Tara, I think she's kind of cute.
18: Get him a chair, Pete. Tyler here is feeling faint.
17: Yeah, you couldn't stand her last year.
16: What can I say, guys? After this summer, she's looking good.
18: Gag.
17: Double gag. I'm out of here.
19: Well, well, where'd your friends run off to?
16: Dan and Sly, from the lunchroom, right?
20: What do you know? The dweeb remembers us.
19: So, let's not beat around the bush. Hand over your lunch money, like now.
16: Boy, I really appreciate the special interest you guys have taken in me. But
19: you got it all wrong. We're not interested in you.
20: Just your lunch money.
16: Why didn't you say you were hungry? I'll happily grab you guys a sandwich. Come on.
20: I don't think he gets it. Do you, Dan?
19: Not sure. Tyler, do you get it?
16: Oh, you guys want a loan. Here's what I've got. Just pay me back when you can.
19: Pay you back?
16: Yeah, but hey, forget the interest. Just take it and get yourself a little something. It's nice you consider me a good enough friend to ask.
20: Hey, what's the catch? You gonna squeal?
16: About what? You're not stealing from me, right? It's a loan from me to you.
19: Yeah, right. Now get out of here.
20: Yeah, get out of here.
16: Oh, hey, thanks for reminding me. I'm already late for class. See ya. Well, now I'm broke. Well, at least they didn't broke me. They did look a little surprised, though. I sure hope this killing them with kindness stuff works, or I'm gonna look like an idiot.
14: That afternoon after school, Tyler, Bobby, and Pete walked home together.
18: Hey, Tyler, how about some video games before we hit home?
16: Oh, thanks anyway, Bobby, but I'm kind of low on money.
17: What? You spent all $5 on lunch?
16: Well, let's just say I made a donation.
18: A donation?
16: Well, actually a loan, but I don't really expect to see the money again.
17: Let me guess. The guys from yesterday. Dan and Sly, right?
16: Unfortunately, but I'm working on a plan.
17: Yeah, a plan to stay alive.
16: Well, that too. See, I had a long talk with my dad last night, and...
3: Hey, guys, why all the serious looks? Aren't you enjoying junior high?
16: Yeah. It's just a little expensive.
3: Expensive?
18: 2 8th graders ripped Tyler off.
17: Took his lunch money.
3: That's terrible. You should go to the principal.
16: I don't think so. See, I gave them the money without a hassle.
17: What? You just gave in to them? Are you nuts?
18: It'll just encourage them to do it again.
17: Besides, where's your pride? You did tell them off, at least.
16: No, I thanked them for their interest in me, sympathized for their lack of food, and gave them the money.
18: Sheesh, who dropped you on your head?
17: I'll bet they're back tomorrow looking for more.
16: Maybe, but my plan is to kill them with kindness.
1: If I turn every mean thing they do or say around and act like it's a compliment, I think I can beat them at their own game.
3: Well, I think it's brilliant and chivalrous.
18: Chival what?
1: Chivalrous, with a C, and it means acting like a gentleman.
3: Ooh, a gentleman. Pay no attention, Tyler. They're still stuck in the fifth grade.
18: Hey!
1: Hey, cool it, guys. Anyway, I gotta beat it home. It's spaghetti night, and I gotta mow the lawn before I eat.
14: That night at the supper table, Tyler reported on the day's activities.
21: So, what did you do?
1: I gave it to them, told them it was a loan, but I wouldn't charge interest.
21: Huh. Well, sounds like it could get expensive before you see results.
1: Tell me about it. Bobby and Pete think I'm nuts.
21: I bet they do. But I think you're using your brain to beat Brawn. I call that pretty intelligent.
1: I hope you're right. If this backfires...
21: You'll be a lot poorer.
1: And I'll probably still get my nose rearranged.
14: The next day, Tyler arrived at school wondering what the day would bring, but determined not to be intimidated and to continue his plan.
1: All right, another day. What'll happen?
19: Hey there, cutie pie. Where you been? Your daddy bring you to school?
1: How nice of you to ask, Dan. And thanks for asking about my dad. He's fine, by the way.
20: Well. What's this I hear? Daddy's fine?
1: Yeah, hey, if you guys would like to meet him, I'm sure you could come over sometime. He's a great cook.
19: Yeah, I'm sure.
20: We wouldn't want your daddy to go to so much trouble.
1: Boy, are you guys ever considerate. But no kidding. My dad loves company, so how about it?
19: By the way, dweeb, I don't have your money.
20: Yeah, it'll probably take us a while to pay it back. Ah, ha, ha.
1: Hey, no sweat. I'm not charging interest, remember? So get it to me when you can.
19: Sure. Ha! Next year.
1: Next year. Perfect. That way I'll have money coming in just in time to buy my dad's birthday present.
18: Hi, Tyler. Hello, guys.
20: Hey, Tubby.
19: I hear you're so fat, you have to shop at Big and Plenty for your clothes.
18: You know what I think? I think you guys do an excellent job of reporting the nasty things people say about me.
19: How can it be class time already? I'm not done here.
20: Come on, we got shop class.
19: We'll see you dweebs later.
1: Great, see ya. Whew, Pete, where'd that come from?
18: I don't know, but I'm still fuming.
1: I know. But you got him, dude. Did you see the confused looks on their faces?
18: Yeah, it was almost fun. Teach me some more.
1: Well, I just wing it most of the time. But come along, Grasshopper, and I'll tell you what my dad told me.
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4: Now let's find out if Tyler's plan is going to work in Aunt Carol's story, Lunch Money.
14: Sixth grader Tyler Kincaid is conducting an experiment in human behavior. He's trying to handle a bully problem with words and brains instead of brawn. His friends Pete and Bobby are learning the technique as well. But the effects on Dan and Sly, the eighth grade bullies, have up to now been undetectable. However, you know what they say about persistence.
3: So what did you think about that quiz, Pete?
18: Not too bad, Tracy. How'd you do?
3: Not too terrible. What class do you have next?
18: Gym.
3: Don't like gym?
18: It's
17: Thursday. And that means all the classes play football together. 6th, 7th, and 8th graders.
3: So?
17: I guess it'd be okay. Except for the troublemakers.
3: Uh-oh. Dan and Sly, right?
17: Bingo.
3: Well, what can I say?
17: Just wish me luck.
3: Okay, luck.
0: 34, 34, set, hike!
17: Dan, over here!
20: Not this time, Fatso.
17: Ow!
20: You're such a blimp, just stay out of my way.
19: Hey, Sly, you okay? You guys hit pretty hard.
17: Oh, man, whoa!
20: Naturally, I'm okay, but I think I bent something important on Fatso here.
17: Thanks for worrying about me, guys. And oh, by the way, nice play.
5: Okay, fellas, hit the locker room. That's it for today.
19: Whew, what a game.
20: Yeah, we sure showed them who's boss.
22: Hand me that towel. Watch this.
20: Watch out over there. No rear guard on duty.
17: Hey! Oh, Sly, it's you. Thanks for watching out for me, guys. I'll remember to keep my guard up from here on.
19: I don't get it. What's your angle, kid?
17: No angle. Just glad to see we're working as a team.
20: Whatever.
19: See you later, Fatso.
17: Great. See you, guys. Whew. This is harder than I thought it would be.
14: A couple of days later, Tara and Tyler were talking in the hall at the end of the school day.
3: So how's your week going?
1: Tough in a lot of ways, but I'm gaining ground, I think.
19: Well, well, what have we here?
20: The lovely couple.
18: Ooh, the dweebs are as cute as you said they would be.
3: Oh, great.
1: Remember the plan, Tara.
3: I don't know.
18: What are you whispering about? What don't you know?
3: I don't know how we can be so lucky as to have 8th graders notice us. Just imagine the odds.
20: See, I told you, Rhonda. Say, Pizza Face, how'd you ever get close to a good-looking chick like Tara?
1: Good question, Sly. I don't know, but hey, maybe we could compare notes and help each other out. I see you have the same problem.
20: Why, I oughta.
19: Who do you think you're talking to anyway?
18: Leave him alone, you guys. He does have a point.
20: Hey, whose side are you on anyway?
18: Yours, but these guys are all right. Come on, you've got better things to do, I'm sure.
3: All right, we're bad.
1: And lucky. I think we're finally beginning to see results.
3: I think you're right.
1: I better be.
3: What do you mean?
1: Well, in 1 hour, I'll be in the dentist chair, getting braces put on.
3: Braces? Oh, boy. Well, good luck. I'll call you tonight.
1: Hello?
23: Hi, Tyler.
1: Oh, great. Can you hear me all right?
23: I think you sound cute.
1: Double great.
23: Well, listen, I know it hurts to talk right now, but I don't want you to worry about school. I think your plan of attack is so cool, making insults into a game.
1: Thanks.
23: Anyway, I'll stick up for you. I think I can help. Just brace yourself.
1: Very funny, Smarty.
23: Well, see you tomorrow.
1: Yeah. Thanks, Tara. Bye.
17: Hey, good buddy. How's the mouth?
1: Don't start, Pete.
18: Man, braces. Those bullies are gonna be attracted to that like magnets.
17: Well, Bobby, that's because of all the metal in his mouth.
1: Great. Not from you guys, too.
18: Hey, come on. You know we're on your side.
17: Yeah, it's cool. Kind of like you got a cybernetic jaw.
1: Thanks, guys.
17: You gonna avoid Dan and Sly Tyler?
18: Nah, he's got them in his back pocket.
1: I wish.
18: There's the first bell. I've got 10 minutes to get to the other side of the building and get my books.
17: I don't need to wish you luck, probably. But I am anyway.
1: Thanks.
17: I really think what you've been doing is cool. See you later.
1: Great. Just as soon as some people gain confidence about this thing, I start to lose mine.
19: Good morning, cutie.
17: Too late. Just turn around and...
20: Going somewhere, Spanky?
1: Mm-hmm.
19: Cat got your tongue this morning? Don't tell me you have nothing to say.
1: Oh, well. How are you, gentlemen, this morning?
19: Whoa, look out. What have we got here? Looks like some heavy construction going on in there.
20: You weren't gonna tell us, were ya?
19: Ha! Well, it's too bad, you know. That cute Tara will be dumping you soon, no doubt.
1: I'm sure glad you guys worry about me. Especially because at first, I didn't think you liked me. But wow! For you to take so much time out of your schedule to pay attention to me.
3: Yeah, I'll say. I guess we got you guys all wrong.
19: Have you seen him? Tyler, smile for the lady.
3: Well, you know, Tyler, your new braces... Hey, what can I say?
20: Look out, here it comes.
3: Cute as ever, maybe more.
19: Come on, we should have known. A sixth grader's opinion.
0: Well, I don't know. I think he's cute, too.
20: Carol? Oh, I get it. Sticking up for your little sister, Tara.
19: Yeah, he's a dweeb.
6: Hey, Tyler, cool braces. Don't get too handsome on us now.
19: Handsome?
20: The dweeb?
6: Hey, Tyler, pool party at my house this weekend. You and Tara are invited.
1: Well, thanks.
20: Rachel? Hey, what about us?
6: Oh, sorry. Yeah, you can come. Gotta run. Bye, Tyler.
19: Is the whole school crazy?
0: I gotta run, too. Dan, Sly, thanks for being so nice to my friend Tyler. He speaks highly of you guys. Uh-oh, I'm gonna be late. See ya.
3: Walk me to class, Tyler?
1: Yeah, sure. That is, if you guys are done talking to me. I don't want to be rude, especially after all the attention you've given me.
20: I'm done. How about you, Dan?
19: Yeah, I guess. Well, see you later.
3: See you.
1: You're amazing. How'd you set up that scene?
3: Just following your lead, and with a little help from my sis.
1: How'd you get those older girls to go along?
3: Simple. When they heard a sixth grader was standing up to those bullies with brain power, they practically fell over themselves to join in the fun.
1: So, the invitation to the pool party wasn't for real, right?
3: It was for real. Don't sell the other kids short, Tyler. And oh, by the way, just who are you taking to the pool party?
1: Well, I don't suppose.
3: I'd love to. I'll talk to you later, Ty.
1: What a great day. Oh, Dan, Sly, I didn't see you guys.
19: We need to talk to you.
20: Yeah, we've...
19: What he's trying to say is we've been...
20: real jerks.
1: Really? I hadn't noticed.
19: Come on, Tyler. Cut us some slack. We've never done this before.
1: You mean bullying or apologizing?
19: Look, we were just treating you like we got treated when we first came here.
20: Yeah, it's not really a good excuse. We just figured it was a way to get respect.
1: Fear doesn't equal respect.
19: Yeah, I don't get it. We're the ones that should have gotten the respect, but you're the one that did.
20: Our friends wouldn't have helped us out like yours just did.
19: Great, we're all late for class, but we just wanted you to know.
20: Yeah, we're sorry.
19: Yeah, and, here.
1: What's this?
19: Your $5, the lunch money you loaned us.
1: Hey, thanks.
19: You said without interest, right?
1: That's what I said.
20: We really gotta run here. See you at lunch.
1: Yeah, see ya. Here's to your Herschel Watts. Your way still works. Just wait till I tell Dad.
7: We
4: Well, Aunt Carol, I wasn't sure Tyler's plan was going to work.
7: It just goes to show you, Uncle Dan, using brain instead of brawn solves a lot of problems.
4: Uh-huh.
7: Anyone can insult or hurt someone, but it takes a really smart person to ignore those remarks.
4: I guess the secret is to stay cool and turn the insults around.
7: Exactly, just like Tyler did. Of course, there are never any guarantees, but a lot of planning and a little patience go a long way toward dealing with bullies. If you really listen to what they're saying, you can usually pick up on something to turn into a positive.
4: I think most bullies are really insecure about themselves, so they really enjoy picking on other people.
7: That's true. Maybe someone has been mean to them and they're just following that lead. But the truth is, most bullies don't know how to react to kindness. It's pretty hard for them to argue with you if you're agreeing with them.
4: That makes a lot of sense.
7: Well, kindness is contagious.
4: That's a good motto to remember.
7: And speaking of remembering,
4: yes?
7: I hope all our listeners out there remember to tune in next time.
4: Yes, I hope so too, Aunt Carol, because we'll be waiting for you with another exciting story.
13: This has been your Story Hour, building for a better tomorrow.
7: This is Aunt Carol.
4: And Uncle Dan saying,
2: goodbye, everyone.
8: See you again next time.

0: This morning, I was all ready to sit down and plan out the parts of this adventure I was planning to share with you. I had to stop to water my plants. Now, you're probably thinking, that's mighty strange. Here's a person all set to do one thing, and he stops to do another. But I gotta tell you, since I took an interest in plants, I realize what alive things they are. I sort of knew this morning that all of them wanted to be watered, as if they were telling me their needs. Now, I would have never thought that such a thing could happen. I mean, I know plenty of people who are real gardeners. They talk about how they communicate with growing things, but I never experienced it until now. And let me tell you, it's wonderful. And I can sure understand more fully what it means in the New Testament when it talks about every living thing on earth bowing to the Lord Jesus Christ. I know now more than ever that when the time is right, man, animal, and plants will recognize their Creator. And for those of us who know Him, it'll be a time of rejoicing. Well, that was another one of my sermonettes that I so enjoyed telling. Now I'll get on with the story of Dragonfly's lost vacation. We'd been all set to have a surprise going-away party for Dragonfly when Mom got a call from Mrs. Gilbert with the news that Dragonfly's vacation had been canceled.
1: Canceled?
2: Oh, no!
1: I'm sorry, Dragonfly.
3: But why?
2: Well, your mom said after you have your party, you can come on home and she'll explain it.
1: Party?
4: We were going to have a party for you.
1: Yeah, a surprise party. Well, that's why Bill and Big Jim weren't at the swimming hole with us. They were getting things ready.
3: Oh, fellas, that was really nice.
5: I'm just sorry it can't be a real going-away party.
1: Well, it can still be a party.
3: Well, you shouldn't have.
4: Sure we should have.
2: Yeah, you're our buddy.
3: Oh, you guys are the greatest.
4: And my mom. Look how great she is.
3: Wow, is that my cake?
5: Covered with strawberry-filled dragonflies.
3: Oh, Mrs. Collins, it's beautiful. Happy vacation, Dragonfly. Oh, it's really nice.
2: Thank you, Dragonfly.
3: Mrs. Collins, didn't Mom tell you anything about why we were not going?
2: She just said to tell you you wouldn't be leaving and that she'd explain later. There's one thing she made quite clear, though.
3: What's that?
2: You're supposed to have a real good time at your party and not to worry.
3: I just wish I knew what happened.
2: I guess nobody has to take care of Gus and Mildred.
4: Oh, you weren't going to be able to take your snakes?
3: Dad said they were too much trouble, and Grandma would probably have a heart attack knowing they were around.
2: Well, it's better when you're traveling not to take pets.
1: Yeah, especially slimy pets.
3: Poetry, I told you, snakes are not slimy. They're like shiny leather. Leather's not slimy.
1: Okay, okay. Well, are we going to disappear this cake?
2: Disappear it? Why would we want to do that?
1: I think poetry means eat it.
2: Oh, anytime you boys are ready. I'll just get the lemonade out of the refrigerator and the party will begin.
3: And I bet the cake disappears as fast as my vacation did, especially with poetry here.
1: You know, that cake looks so good, I'm not even going to get upset about what you said. Because you're right, I'm going to help disappear that cake so fast.
3: And you're going to have a lot of helpers.
1: You mean you're as hungry as I am, Circus?
3: I am for that cake.
4: We all are.
2: Yeah!
6: Happy non-vacation to you.
3: Oh, no, you can't.

0: Well, they should be well into the party.
1: Yeah, it's not going to take the place of the vacation, but it'll help.
0: Well, it's not as if we won't be going.
2: How serious did the doctor say her stroke was?
0: It's her first. It's hard to say. But he said she pulled through all right. You know your mother, Robert, strong as an ox.
2: Yeah, when she was young.
0: She hasn't been doing badly for a woman her age. Oh, look at the time. Well, I should be taking you to the station.
2: Look, are you sure you and Dragonfly can manage?
0: Of course we can.
2: You could still close up and come with me.
0: No. Your mother didn't want Dragonfly to see her this way. And I want to respect those wishes. We'll follow when she's feeling more herself. But you should go.
2: I know, but listen.
0: Don't worry about Dragonfly and me. If we need any help, Ted Collins will be over 5 minutes after we call. Mm-hmm. There's nothing to be concerned about.
2: Look, maybe it would be better if I took...
0: I said, there's nothing to be concerned about. Let's get you to the station.
2: Did you tell Mrs. Collins?
0: No, I figured the less everyone knew, the more they'd enjoy the party. At least Dragonfly should have his going-away party.
1: Yeah.
0: What?
1: Just thinking about us making Dragonfly unpack Gus and Mildred. Telling him Grandma would have a heart attack if she saw those two snakes, and then she has a stroke.
0: The first thing Dragonfly will ask is if Grandma had run into any snakes.
1: Is my Bible packed?
0: Of course.
1: Now maybe this will be the time.
0: Oh, I'll be praying.
1: Mother was always so sure she didn't need God.
0: You know, sometimes sickness that brings you so close to the end just starts you thinking.
1: That's what I'm praying for.
0: We both are.
1: Go. Come on, I'll go get the car. Pamela.
0: Yes?
1: We can still go and get Dragonfly.
0: No. Respecting your mother's wishes brings trust, Bob. We'll be there soon if she's better. Now get the car and I'll get your suitcase.
1: Say, just in case I don't get a chance to say it at the bus station, you're one fine wife.
0: Oh, go get the car.

0: Come on. Come on. Once more. Come on. It's no use.
1: Maybe it's out of gas.
0: It can't be.
1: We've driven a long time.
0: We haven't got any more money for gas.
1: I've got a dollar.
0: What'll we eat with?
1: Debbie, you've got to get to town. Sell the car. That's our bus tickets and enough to live on in Chicago.
0: Oh, Maggie, let's turn back.
1: No.
0: Well, maybe we're wrong in doing it this way.
1: You go back.
0: I'm not going to leave you all alone.
1: I won't be alone.
0: If you find her, and there's no guarantee, and what is
1: she... Debbie, I'm going. I said you can go back.
0: Oh, don't be silly. I'm your best friend. Best friends don't desert each other.
1: Oh, Debbie, I didn't mean to get you into this, but I've got to find my real mother. I've got to.
0: But we can't be sure she's in Chicago. A letter... written over 6 years ago?
1: Oh, maybe it's crazy, but when I found it in Mom's private letters, oh, I just had to find out.
0: Well, your folks should have told you long ago.
1: They probably didn't want their public to know.
0: Well, what difference would it make, Maggie? My folks would vote for him anyway.
1: I guess maybe because they kept it a secret from everybody. Well, anyway, I don't care what they think. Now I know, and I've got to find out.
0: All right, all right. You stay here. I'll go to one of the farmhouses. Maybe they'll know what's wrong with the car.
1: Debbie.

0: Go on, Mrs. Collins. I want to find out why we're not going.
1: Fine. You tell your mom to be sure and call me when she has a... Pamela!
2: Hello. Linda? Fellas?
0: Mom!
1: Hi, Mrs. Gilbert!
3: Hey, you're just in time for some cake.
0: The last piece. You been in town?
2: Yes, I have. I decided to pick you up since I had to pass in this direction.
1: Would you like tea or lemonade with the cake, Pamela?
2: Oh, lemonade will be fine. Oh, it's kind of warm out today.
1: Okay, fine.
0: What were you doing in town, Mom?
1: Here's your lemonade, Pamela.
2: Thanks, Linda. Well, I dropped your dad off at the bus station.
0: What? But I thought that we...
2: I may as well tell you now. This cake is delicious.
1: Thank you.
0: Tell me what?
2: Your dad went to Grandma's.
0: Grandma's? But I thought we weren't...
2: Grandma had a stroke.
0: What?
1: Oh, I'm so sorry, Pamela.
2: She's doing all right, but she had the doctor call and tell us to delay our trip. Dad thought it best to go on ahead.
0: A stroke?
1: That's bad, isn't it, Mrs. Gilbert?
2: Well, it's her first one, and the doctor said she made it through. But she needs rest and quiet.
0: Will we be able to go later?
2: If Dad says so.
1: If there's anything we can do...
2: I think Dragonfly and I can manage.
0: Well, that's right. We're going to have to take care of the motel ourselves.
2: Yes, I thought I'd still keep it closed, but... If we stay open until Dad calls for us, we won't lose the money. Tourists are still coming through.
4: If you like, and if it's all right with our folks, we could help in the office. You know, taking reservations.
2: That certainly would help.
1: And I don't think your dad would mind, Bill.
0: I'll ask my folks, too.
5: No reason why I couldn't either.
0: You know, it doesn't sound half bad. I just wish Grandma wasn't so sick.
2: She's going to be fine, Dragonfly. I think we'd better get home.
1: You two wouldn't want to stay to dinner.
2: I suppose we could. That sign that says we're closed is still up. No reason why we can't stay up for the day. Oh, but there is one thing.
1: What?
2: I'll have to stop eating this cake or I'll never be able to eat dinner.
6: Well, I could finish it for you, Mrs. Gilbert.
1: Oh, no poetry. Even if it wouldn't spoil your dinner. Everything in moderation.
6: Ah, fooey.
7: We sure were lucky that farmer had extra gas and not even charging me.
8: Now we can eat.
7: He also said something else.
8: What?
7: He said there was a motel up the road, but it was closed for vacation.
8: Even if it were open, we couldn't afford it.
7: That's right. But since it's closed, we can't afford it.
8: What do you mean?
7: Let's just say you have a very resourceful friend.
9: I bet you can tell already that this Paul Hutchins story is going to be quite an adventure. I just wish I could go right on, but our time is gone. We'll be back together real soon, though, and you'll see how Debbie and Maggie are caught up in a whirlwind adventure with the Sugar Creek Gang. Until then, Lord bless, and I'll be praying for you.

You've been listening to another dramatic adaptation of Christian children's literature, brought to life by The Bookshelf. 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

0: On October the 6th, 1993, the Great Flood of 1993 was a day away from ending. In St. Louis, the Mississippi River had crested at its highest point in 228 years. 17,000 square miles across the Midwest were inundated. Towns miles from the river were destroyed. God once sent a flood that devastated the whole earth. It rained for 40 days and nights. What was truly devastating was sin. Genesis 6:5 says, God saw that the wickedness of man was great in the earth, and that every imagination of the thoughts of his heart was only evil continually. There are limits to the forbearance of God. One day, lost people will be forever lost. But right now, there's still time to respond to God's goodness. Grace is given to you today. Don't waste God's goodness. Let that grace touch and change your life.
1: Well, greetings. I'm a red-tailed hawk.
2: Rusty, is that you?
1: Yes, it is.
2: Well, Rusty the Red-Tailed Hawk, welcome to Nature Corner.
1: Oh, thanks a beakful, Uncle Bob.
2: Rusty, I know the boys and girls have seen you soaring high overhead on a sunny day.
1: Yes, when the sun shines, it warms the earth, and a lot of that warm air rises right back up into the sky, and I hitch a ride on it.
2: Whee! Do you have to beat your wings very hard?
1: No, very little, Uncle Bob. Mm. I just stretch them way out and collect all the warm air that's coming up from the earth.
2: And you go for a neat ride.
1: Oh, yes. I can soar around for several minutes without beating my big wings even once. That way, I can use all my strength to look for rats and mice.
2: Super design by the Creator God, isn't it?
1: Oh, yes. Mm. I need to save all my strength for that big dive down to catch them.
2: How big are your wings, Rusty?
1: Each wing is 2 feet long.
2: So you have a wingspan of 4 feet?
1: Yes, and the wise Creator God put 27 flight feathers in each wing. They hold me up.
2: Let's see now. How many flight feathers is that in both wings, kids?
1: I heard them say 54.
2: Hey, they're right. Tell the girls and boys why you're called the Red-Tailed Hawk, eh?
1: Because my tail is a rusty reddish color.
2: Is that the way we can tell you from other species of hawks?
1: Yes. I'm the only one with a rusty-colored tail, kids.
2: Mm. Describe the rest of your appearance for us, would you?
1: My back and wing feathers are brown and white, and my stomach and breast feathers are white.
2: Ooh, you're a very beautiful hawk, Rusty.
1: Oh, thanks a big bunch, Uncle Bob. You just made my day. Say, you might find this interesting. I'm 24 inches long from my bill to the tip of my tail.
2: So your body is half as long as your wings.
1: Right, Uncle Bob.
2: Rusty the Red-Tailed Hawk, you must have to have super good eyes to see a mouse from 1,000 feet up in the air.
1: Yes, Christ my Creator put a tiny telescope in each eyeball. How's that for high-tech eyes, kids?
2: Whoa!
1: I'm able to magnify little tiny things that are way down on the ground.
2: Do you always hunt from the air?
1: No. Many times I'll hunt from the top of an old dead tree out in the meadow.
2: I thought so. You just sit in the tree and focus your telescope eyes out over the grassy meadow.
1: Yes, and I look for the tiniest movement in the grass.
2: And then you leap off your perch and dive down to snag the mouse.
1: Right. The Lord gave me 4 sharp claws on each foot that trap the mouse or rat.
2: And your sharp hooked bill does the rest.
1: I generally eat the mouse right there.
2: That's interesting that you do a lot of your hunting from atop a tree.
1: Yes, I'm sure the boys and girls have seen me perched in trees along the roadside.
2: Yes, I have too, Rusty.
1: I'm looking for my breakfast, kids.
2: I've always wondered what you were doing there. Now I know. Do you ever hunt out in the woods?
1: No, only in the open meadows and fields, Uncle Bob.
2: Why don't you hunt for critters in the woods? The Cooper Hawk does.
1: Oh, well, that's because I was built different than the Cooper Hawk.
2: What do you mean? You both look the same to me. In fact, sometimes I find it hard to tell the difference between you guys if I can't see your rusty tail.
1: Uncle Bob, the Lord gave the Cooper Hawk shorter wings and a longer tail.
2: Oh, so your wings are longer and your tail is shorter than the Cooper Hawk's.
1: You've got it.
2: Really, what difference should that make, Rusty?
1: It's impossible for me to zigzag around trees with long wings and a short tail.
2: Are you saying your tail acts like a rudder?
1: Yes, it steers me left and right when I move. It's my rudder.
2: Okay, then. You'd need a long tail to steer you around the branches in the tree trunks.
1: You're right. I'd need a longer tail and a shorter pair of wings to zigzag around the trees.
2: Okay.
1: See, the Son of God gave the Cooper Hawk both of those.
2: Right. So he's designed to hunt in the woods where he can handle the zigzagging around those trees.
1: And I'm designed to hunt out in the meadow where I don't have to make such sharp turns with my long wings and short tail.
2: Oh, boy. Perfect plan, isn't it?
1: Oh, really? I mean, what if both had to hunt in the same place?
2: You'd soon run out of food.
1: And one or both of us would die.
2: Boy, isn't Christ the Creator wise?
1: He's never made a mistake, Uncle Bob. Not even one.
2: Rusty, sometimes the boys and girls and I look up at you when you're flying overhead, and we can tell a couple of big, long feathers are missing from your wings.
1: Correct.
2: What happened? Did someone shoot at you and wing you a little?
1: No, they'd better not. It's against the law in the USA to shoot a hawk.
2: What happened to those feathers, then?
1: I was molting.
2: Oh, yeah, you were losing your feathers.
1: Yes, a red-tailed hawk loses all of his long flight feathers during the summer months.
2: Tell the kids why.
1: They're getting old, Uncle Bob. It's just like your skin. You lose it and get new skin.
2: That's a good way of putting it, Rusty. Now, let's see. You have a total of 54 flight feathers in your wings, right?
1: Right. 10 long ones and 17 shorter ones on each wing. That adds up to 54 in both wings.
2: Right. Now, you've got big feathers in your rusty tail. Aren't they flight feathers, too?
1: Yes. The Lord gave me a dozen in my tail.
2: 12 of them.
1: So, kids, how many flight feathers do I have all together?
2: That's 54 plus 12.
1: I heard a girl say 66, Uncle Bob.
2: She's right on target.
1: Now, here's the amazing part, kids. Ducks and geese lose all of their wing and tail feathers at one time.
2: All of their flight feathers fall out at once?
1: Yes. So they have to stay in the water until they grow new ones, because they can't fly without them.
2: But they're protected in the water because they're such good swimmers.
1: Right.
2: Okay, Rusty. What about your 66 flight feathers?
1: If a red-tailed hawk lost all 66 of his flight feathers at once, he'd starve to death.
2: You couldn't fly after your food.
1: You're right. And can you imagine what would happen to the rats and mice?
2: Uh-oh, Spaghetti-O. There'd be a population explosion, and we'd really be in trouble, Rusty.
1: So the intelligent creator, the Lord Jesus Christ, engineered me to only lose 2 or 3 feathers at a time.
2: Super. That way you can still fly while those new feathers grow in place.
1: Isn't that amazing? I mean, that was carefully planned, wasn't it, kids?
2: Oh, it sure was. The Creator God was looking out for you, Rusty.
1: He was looking out for all of the ecology, Uncle Bob. Because if I couldn't hunt for pesky rodents, the whole ecology would be messed up.
2: It sure would. So, Rusty the Red-tailed Hawk, by the end of the summer, you've lost all of your flight feathers, all 66 of them. And you've gotten brand new ones back.
1: Yes, I've lost them 2 at a time.
2: And 2 at a time, the new ones grew back.
1: Isn't that neat?
2: You bet. Just in time for migration.
1: Yes, the red-tailed hawk needs all of his feathers to fly great distances.
2: How far do you migrate each autumn?
1: Several hundred miles south.
2: Do all red-tails migrate?
1: No, only those living in very cold climates, like those living up in northern Canada during the summer, will fly south into Ohio, Kentucky, or Tennessee.
2: I see. Rusty, this has been a super interesting visit. Thanks so much for stopping in the Nature Corner today.
1: Ah, it's been my privilege, Uncle Bob. Next time you kids see me up in the sky, just thank Christ the Creator for the neat scientific job he did on me, okay?

0: Did you know? When God's people meet together, Jesus comes to be with them.
1: Matthew 18, verse 20. For where two or three are gathered together in my name, I am there in the midst of them.

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1: Coming up next, please stay tuned for It Is Written, presented by Pastor John Bradshaw.

0: Thanks for joining me today. This is It Is Written, and I'm John Bradshaw. I don't think it would take a lot for me to convince you that stress is a major problem in the world today. Most people are dealing with more stress than they would like to deal with, and many people are unaware just how much stress is pressing down on their lives. So many people at breaking points, so many people just not sure how to deal with stress. Well, today, you're going to find out from a biblical perspective, how you can deal with stress. We're going to talk about what it is and a divine prescription for turning things around and dealing with the stress in your life. Now, I am just so glad to be able to welcome a special guest. Dr. David DeRose is not only a specialist in internal medicine, but also in preventive medicine. He comes to us from Compass Health Consulting in Northern California. Dr. DeRose, thanks for joining me today.
1: It's exciting to be with you, John.
0: I'm excited because we're talking about something that, well, I know it affects me, and I don't mean to say I'm super stressed out, but who isn't? There's a lot of stress today.
1: I mean, you're exactly right. All of us are affected by stress. And if you look at the leading causes of death, the leading causes of morbidity or suffering, stress is on the list of just about all of those conditions.
0: What's stress?
1: We tend to think, when we're speaking in lay circles, that stress is just anything that's painful, anything that's difficult. But when we speak about it medically, we differentiate between what we call stressors and the stress response. So a stressor, John, is anything that comes at you mentally, emotionally, physically. If they turn down the temperature in a building, you can be stressed physically from the cold air.
0: Amen.
1: So stress comes at us on all these dimensions of our personhood. Stress response is how we respond to those stressors. There's a great story in the Gospel of Mark, chapter 4, where Jesus is on a boat crossing the Sea of Galilee. The disciples, some of them, men who spent their lives on that sea, are fearing for their lives. The stressor is a storm. The stress response from those disciples, Lord, save us, we're going to perish.
0: Except that there was somebody on the boat who appeared as though he wasn't very stressed at all. His stress response to those very same stressors was really different. The disciples were fearing for their lives. Jesus was what? Sleeping?
1: I love the Gospel of Mark because when we're speaking about stress, it definitely impacts on relationships. Mark, to me, is a very relational gospel. You look at the gospel writer, John Mark, and John Mark was this guy who was one of the superstars, if you will, in the early church. He was out there on the front lines. He was out there on that first missionary journey with Paul and Barnabas. But you know the story.
0: Yeah.
1: He bailed on them.
0: Yeah. He caused real stress. He caused a rift, didn't he?
1: That's exactly right. Yeah. So Paul and Barnabas no longer ministered together after that first journey. And I can imagine John Mark walking into the church after that. Can you imagine the synagogue, if you will?
0: It's you. That's right. You messed it up. We had these two great missionaries out there. They've split because of you.
1: Can you imagine what John Mark carried? But when you read the end of the story, Jesus kept appealing. The Holy Spirit kept working in John Mark's life. He later was called the very son of Peter. Peter uses that language for him. And Paul even found him useful in his ministry in his later days. So it's a story about someone who was touched by a Jesus, by a Holy Spirit that keeps wooing us, keeps working on us, and it just encourages me that no matter what's happened in the past, there's a bright future through Christ and His plans for us.
0: Right. So it isn't that really we need to be trying to get rid of all stress. That's not even realistic, is it?
1: In fact, let's use a different term for stressors. Call it challenge.
0: Okay.
1: We all know it. Some of us, we thrive on a certain amount of challenge. Others, that amount of challenge is too much. What is too much for one person is optimal for another. And we've known this for years. So if we start using the word challenge for stressors, a little bit of cold, I like it when I'm going out to exercise in the morning. If it's nice and comfortable, nice and warm, I'm not as motivated to get as good a workout, if you will.
0: So there's got to be an element here of people figuring out what's right for them.
1: That's right.
0: And that's okay. It's okay if someone's stress or challenge threshold is a little lower and someone else's stress or challenge threshold is a little higher. That's okay.
1: It's perfectly okay. But that's one of the challenges we have in community. That's why we have, I'll tell you about my uncle. My uncle owned a restaurant. His strategy for dealing with the stress of temperature was to unhook the thermostat from the system. And then everyone could change the dial just a little bit, and they felt like they were helping themselves. Because we all do best at a little bit different physical stressor level, emotional stressor level, same with mental stressors.
0: Yeah. How can we help a person to understand where they are in their challenge threshold? Because there are some people who just figure that they're weak. Mm-hmm. Or someone who thinks that that person there is a basket case and just can't take much. It's okay, then, is it, to be at a different place?
1: It is. But let me turn to a very familiar verse in the Gospel of Mark. In chapter 1 of Mark, we get a glimpse into Jesus' devotional life. In Mark 1, verse 35, it says, "Now in the morning, having risen," speaking of Jesus, "a long while before daylight, he went out and departed to a solitary place, and there he prayed." John, the reason that verse is so powerful to me, we look at Jesus in that boat sleeping. Jesus was focused on his relationship with his Father. And if we have that connection, if we have that divine connection, our level, our ability to handle stressors changes. We're not just on our own. It's not just what I can handle, but it's what God is calling me to handle that I can handle through his power.
0: God is the one who can provide strength in every situation. Even Jesus felt that that was the way to approach life. He didn't go a day without being connected to his Father. Mm-hmm. And that's how he was able to sleep in the storm. Is that right?
1: That's key. Jesus was on a mission. In fact, some people have gone so far as to say it wasn't just Jesus' daily devotional life that played into this, but Jesus knew where he was in the prophetic timeline. In fact, in the very Gospel of Mark, Jesus refers to the book of Daniel.
0: Yes, he does. Right after he was baptized, Jesus says, "The time is fulfilled." Oh, we've got to talk about that. All right. Okay, now repeat that statement you made. Something that helped Jesus was understanding where he was in the prophetic timeline.
1: That's right. And it's interesting, too. We're speaking about the book of Daniel. One of Jesus' favorite ways to refer to himself was the Son of Man. And this brings us back to the imagery of the book of Daniel, where the Son of Man is coming to the Father.
0: Okay, powerful stuff. Let's pick it up in just a moment. Stress, what it is, what you can do about it, and how Jesus demonstrates, how Jesus modeled how stress is best handled. I'll be back with Dr. David DeRose in just a moment. The Bible is known for its power to transform lives spiritually. 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Thanks for joining me today. This is It Is Written. I'm John Bradshaw. Joining us both is Dr. David DeRose, a physician who specializes in internal medicine and preventive medicine. He comes to us from Compass Health Consultants in Northern California. Dr. DeRose, as we talk about stress, let me ask you this. Before we go and talk about Jesus and the prophetic timeline, how many of your patients are dealing with significant amounts of stress?
1: Well, I'm sure if you interviewed them coming into my office, most of them would say they are. And for this very reason, I don't measure their blood pressure when they first walk into my office. I wait till we've talked and interacted a while and then check their pressure.
0: Okay, now you mentioned it before. We were talking about Jesus. Mm-hmm. In a very stressful situation, there's a storm on a lake. The hardened fishermen who've lived on that lake, they're freaking out. They're worried about, they think they're going to die. Mm-hmm. Jesus is sleeping. And he's sleeping because he has trust in his Heavenly Father. You mentioned a moment ago that something else that alleviated Jesus' stress level was that he understood where he was in the prophetic timeline. Explain that.
1: As you mentioned, multiple times Jesus spoke about his time having come, or my time is not yet here.
0: Yes.
1: Jesus had this sense of timing. And the book of Daniel, that was apparently pivotal in Jesus understanding his own ministry, speaks about some very definite timelines as far as when Jesus' ministry would begin and when it would end.
0: Okay. Let's walk through those timelines a little bit. Name one. Help me understand.
1: Okay.
0: That.
1: So Jesus' very baptism is prophesied, the timing in the book of Daniel. In Daniel chapter 9, it speaks about the Messiah, the Prince. Mm-hmm. Jesus was anointed, which was something that was done in biblical times for priests and kings. This anointing occurred at the time of his baptism.
0: Correct.
1: If you actually study the prophecy of Daniel chapter 9, you would find that Jesus' ministry would stretch 3.5 years, half a week. And so early in Jesus' ministry, as he is crossing the lake, mindful of that prophetic timeline, I can't tell you, John, what was in Jesus' mind, but the evidence suggests

0: looking at this very point that I'm mentioning and speaking about the benefits of this type of approach.
1: Magnificent. Thank you. Don't go away. We'll be right back with more on stress and the Bible and how God can help you deal with stress in a way that's good for you physically, emotionally, and spiritually. We'll be back with more in just a moment.
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1: Don't for a minute think that God doesn't hear your prayer. In Daniel 8, Daniel receives a vision that he didn't understand. He prayed for understanding. And in verse 23 of chapter 9, the angel says to Daniel, "At the beginning of your supplications, the command went out, and I have come to tell you. When you started praying about this thing, Daniel, I received instructions to come and help you. Daniel, when you prayed, God heard you, and he told me to come down here and help you." It's interesting to wonder just how that all works, but what we do know is that it does work. God notices when we pray. He hears. No, we don't always get the answers we want, and we don't always get the answers we want when we want, but God notices and God hears. If we know that, we can trust Him to do the right thing at exactly the right time. I'm John Bradshaw for It Is Written. Let's live today by every word. Thanks for joining me today on It Is Written. I'm John Bradshaw, joined today by Dr. David DeRose. We've been talking about stress. We all deal with it. And it's not that stress is bad. What we've learned too is there are a difference between stressors, those things that are challenges to us, and our stress response, right?
0: Mm-hmm, exactly.
1: And there are ways that we can respond to stress or learn to deal with stress. Exercise that engages the body and the mind, mm-hmm, being very important. And that's an interesting distinction between exercise merely that engages the body. A devotional life, trusting in God. Jesus was able to sleep in a storm, the same storm that was causing his best friends to panic.
0: That's right.
1: Jesus was sleeping through. What are some other things, Dr. DeRose, that help us deal with stress?
0: Another powerful thing that we're actually losing touch with to some extent in our culture is social connectedness. Now, people say, well, we're more socially connected than ever. I mean, you know, we've got Twitter and Facebook and, you know, we're sending text messages. But how much time do we really spend with other people and how integrated are we socially? This is a very powerful factor when it comes to physical health and our ability to deal with stressors. I'll give you one example.
1: Okay.
0: One of the biggest studies, ongoing studies in the world is the Nurses' Health Study, being coordinated by Harvard University. Back in the 90s, they started looking at how connected the nurses were, and they looked at those who developed cancer. About 2,800 women in this group between 1992 and 2002 had received the diagnosis of breast cancer. Mm. They followed them over that 10-year period of time, and they looked at their assessment of how socially connected they were. Those who were socially isolated had over double the likelihood of dying in a decade from the breast cancer,
1: wow,
0: as those who were socially connected.
1: So it's important to be socially connected.
0: Oh, no question.
1: Now we might even want to drill down a little bit into that data, but the first thing is someone's watching and saying, yeah, I have no friends. I go to the office. I work in my cubicle. I don't interact with anybody. What's a person to do? Because clearly being socially connected is good for your health.
0: The thing I love about the Gospels is Jesus basically keeps saying over and over again, there's a place for you in my family. The church has room for everyone. And someone who feels socially isolated, they said, well, I showed up at church and those people were
1: unfriendly.
0: You got it.
1: Yeah.
0: But the point is, if they were unfriendly to you, they might be unfriendly to someone else. You need to be there to be a friend for someone else who shows up.
1: That's right. Exactly right. It's someone needs to be there to be welcoming to the people who, like you, are looking for a place to plug in.
0: And the whole point is, Jesus kept showing it. He reaches out to Levi Matthew, the publican. I mean, this was a despised class. By the way, on the subject of stress, we know that one of the things that adds to our stress level is discrimination. This has actually been shown in the medical research literature. This connection, for example, between poverty and poor health, part of it is explained by the stress that comes from being discriminated

0: against because you don't have as much in the way of means.
1: Hmm.
0: Is the church, even if a local congregation doesn't seem to have room for you, Jesus is saying, you have a place in my family. Realize that and act on it. We speak about the Christian walk, and Jesus wants to walk beside us. So I get my focus at the beginning of the day, and then Jesus is walking beside me, even if I don't feel like he's at my right hand. He is there to bless and to guide.
1: Okay. So learning how to dwell in the presence of God, learning to involve Christ in your daily life from the beginning of the day to the end of the day, recognizing his presence, communing with him.
0: That's right.
1: In the Word of God, reading of him, accepting him, connecting with him, prayer, the importance of prayer and talking to God, and then faith that says, he is with me. He's with me everywhere I go. He's with me at all times.
0: Mm-hmm.
1: Okay. I wonder, social connectedness and good health, that's such a powerful thing. You mentioned the nurses study. Where else can we look and say, okay, here's an example of how being connected socially really benefits a person?
0: Fascinating study. Looked at a cross-section of the American population, those with cardiovascular disease, so disease of the heart and blood vessels. Some 4,000 to 5,000 people. Again, this is designed to represent the whole U.S. population. That's how these people were randomly chosen. They found that those who were volunteering, were sharing their time roughly about 4 hours a week, had a significantly decreased risk of future cardiovascular events compared to those who weren't socially engaged in a way of sharing.
1: Jesus said something really profound. This is talking about connecting with God, connecting with him. In Matthew 11 and verse 28, come unto me, all ye that labor and are heavy laden. He's addressing stress there.
0: Mm-hmm.
1: You who are bearing difficult burdens, and I will give you rest. So if you're laboring through life and things are really pressing you down and weighing you down, Jesus' promise is, I will alleviate that burden.
0: That's right.
1: That's a promise.
0: Mm-hmm.
1: Take my yoke upon you and learn of me. Take my yoke. And you know, the yoke was that thing that connected a couple of oxen together so that they could work. So he didn't say, I'm going to relieve you of all of the stress sores in this life. He said, as you confront them, yoke together with me.
0: Mm-hmm.
1: Face your burdens with me. Deal with stress with me. For I am meek and lowly in heart, and you shall find rest unto your souls. For my yoke is easy, and my burden is light. Isn't that something?
0: Powerful.
1: Jesus says, if you're burdened, if you're stressed, come to me, and I will get you through. Thank God for that.
0: Amen.
1: What a blessing to know that no matter what situation you confront in the world, in your life, in your day-to-day challenges, and there can be so many, can't there? Health challenges and difficulties with children or parents, siblings, at work, finances, you name it. These things can weigh us down. But Christ says there's a way forward. There's a way through, and that's my way. When you and I get together, and confront these issues together. With Jesus, there's a way through stress, a way out of stress. Is it fair to say that?
0: Well, I don't know. We'll say out of stress, but it's a way not to be overly stressed.
1: Not to be overwhelmed by stress.
0: Mm-hmm.
1: My yoke is easy and my burden is light. Words from the Bible that we can take seriously today. 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Dr. DeRose, thanks. Thanks for joining me today.
0: It's a privilege, John.
1: We've got more to talk about. Let's talk again.
0: Sounds good.
1: I appreciate it. Before we go, let's take the opportunity to pray and pray that God will help us and us all meet stress in the right way. Let's pray together. Our Father in heaven, we are thankful today that we don't have to face the difficulties of this world on our own, and that you have given to us tools, techniques, things that we can do to alleviate the difficulties of stress. We are not praying that you would remove all of the stressors from our lives. Those things aren't all bad. But some of us, we're dying under the weight of stress. Some of us, we're being consumed. Our spiritual lives are falling apart because of external pressures. I pray with thanks that in Christ there is hope. I thank you that we have Christ's example and that his practice can be ours of being able to confront stress in such a way that we are the better for it and not the worse. Bless and keep us, please, we pray. In Jesus' name, amen.
0: Amen.
1: I'm grateful you've joined me today, and I look forward to seeing you again next time. Until then, remember, it is written, man shall not live by bread alone, but by every word that proceeds from the mouth of God.
2: 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We hope you have been blessed and that your faith in God has been renewed. 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

Today, God's word for your day comes from Mark chapter 9, verse 41, where the Bible says, "For whoever gives you a cup of water to drink in my name, because you belong to Christ, assuredly I say to you, he will by no means lose his reward." I know it should probably go without saying, but with Jesus, kindness counts. In this passage in particular, he makes it obvious that he notices when someone pays attention to the needs of others. And I guess what really makes you take this to heart as a Christian is when you notice that someone else who maybe doesn't even know Christ is, well, nicer than you. In a recent book specifically designed to call the Christian faith into question, notable atheist Richard Dawkins makes reference to a study published by Sam Harris about the crime rates in different American states. Now, right from the start, Dawkins draws some unjustified conclusions about the data in the study, and he also paints a picture of Christianity and politics that seems like a pretty broad generalization. But I think it might pay to look at this study nonetheless. As it turns out, in the states where conservative Christianity tends to be the strongest, they have some of the highest crime rates in the country. Out of the 25 most dangerous cities in America, 76% of them happen to be in the states that we usually identify as being conservatively Christian. Now, again, before we jump to any conclusions, it's important to understand that Dawkins has a personal agenda at stake when he puts this kind of data in a book, and he might be drawing conclusions that aren't really justified, because after all, there's absolutely no proof that it's Christians who are committing these crimes. But it does kind of give you pause for thought. If we really are Christians and Jesus really does make a difference in your life, shouldn't it show up in your day-to-day existence? I've got to admit it. I can think back over numerous occasions where other people who didn't even claim to be Christians were just nicer people than me. And that should always make us think. After all, the only job that Jesus really gave the church to do was to show him to the world. And I'm willing to bet as you look back over your conversion to Christ, you can think of one or two people whose unusual kindness was instrumental in leading you into a deeper relationship with God. Now, today, as you face the world, you have a choice as to how it all happens. People can see you like they see everybody else, self-driven, self-interested, and self-absorbed. Or you can make it your hallmark to show a little kindness to somebody who could either use your help or might just really enjoy a few kind words. You might want to think of it as an offering of refreshing water to one of God's disciples and know that it puts a smile on the face of Jesus. And besides all that, it really is just a better way to live.

God has always had a people. Many a foolish conqueror has made the mistake of thinking that because he had forced the Church of Jesus Christ out of sight, he had stilled its voice and snuffed out its life. But God has always had a people. The powerful current of a rushing river is not diminished because it's forced to flow underground. No, the purest water is the stream that bursts crystal clear into the sunlight after it has forced its way through solid rock. There have been charlatans who, like Simon the magician, sought to barter on the open market that power which cannot be bought or sold. But God has always had a people, men who could not be bought, and women who were beyond purchase. God has always had a people. There have been times of affluence and prosperity when the church's message has been nearly diluted into oblivion by those who sought to make it socially attractive, neatly organized, or financially profitable. But God has always had a people. Yes, it's been gold-plated, draped in purple, and encrusted with jewels. It has been misrepresented, ridiculed, lauded, and scorned. But God has always had a people, and these followers of Jesus Christ have been, according to the whim of the times, elevated as sacred leaders and martyred as heretics. Yet, through it all, there marches on that powerful army of the meek, God's chosen people who cannot be bought, flattered, murdered, or stilled. On through the ages they march.

it's a lie. Discouraged pastor, it's his church and it's still alive. Lonely missionary, sow that seed with confidence. The church is still alive. Old saint, you're not alone or forgotten. The church is still alive. It's alive, my broken-hearted friend. It's still alive. Busy mother, just keep trusting in Jesus. The church is alive. You're not alone out there serving the Lord, young student. Just keep looking to Jesus. The church is alive. And faithful Father, there's rest in the Lord. God's church is still alive. So family of God, lift your hands. 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The church, God's church.

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2: We greet our friends everywhere with Chapter 1 of The Monk of Wittenberg, the story of Martin Luther. This is another in the series, Stories of Great Christians, and is brought to you by the Moody Bible Institute in Chicago.

0: This is the story of the Reformation, that portion of history that has caused so much controversy in the Christian church, but which brought to it the rebirth of truth which had long lain dormant. Our story may not always be pleasant to consider, but it is true. It is part of history, and these are its facts. The 15th century. It dawned and spread over a world that was grim and decadent. It steered its ugly course over a Europe that was becoming increasingly confused. The people had been gay and had laughed. But as the 15th century unfolded, some of the laughter changed to a smile, and then to a sarcastic grin.
1: The church has so little to offer this situation. In times past, we've been pure and undefiled, but now we're a mixture of strange rites and practices molded into the cast of an iron-bound philosophy. Why, even God's salvation carries with it a price tag. Our church.
2: I know, Father. Now the church that sang Christ's glory in the first century has become a marketplace, where morals are bartered like vegetables.
1: Ah, yes, and so few seem aware. The church does it, so it must be right. Ah, what have we done? What can be done to remedy it?
2: Nothing. Nothing but wait. Somewhere, sometime in our changing world, there will come a leader. Perhaps God is preparing him now.
1: Oh, I pray he is.
2: This is a time that calls for God's leader. He will send one. He always has in the past.
1: If not, we're finished.
2: Yes, Father. If not, we are finished.

0: But even as our people spoke of doom, they felt differently underneath. They still had sparks of faith and hope. The torch which Christ had set ablaze awaited God's man of the hour. Some thought they had found him in a man named Huss, John Huss.
1: Come on, Huss. They want you upstairs.
2: Oh, yes.
1: Were you asleep down here?
2: No, I was just thinking.
1: That's the way it is with you heretics. They can change your bodies, but they cannot change your thoughts. They can burn your books and even burn... Well, here's hoping your thoughts are important. They are about your last.
3: The fire burns brightly, Huss. The fire waits for you. It is hungry.
2: I am ready.
3: You are a religious fanatic, trying to tell the church what is wrong with it. There is nothing wrong with the church. You will soon learn that. The church is the church.
0: Some lost all hope when Huss was burned at the stake. Some turned their attention to other hopes, like the young man Columbus and his strange talk of the unknown beyond the horizon. But in others, hope remained. A hope that realized itself 67 years after Huss was martyred. In 1483, in the very heart of our country, Germany, a boy, the son of a miner, and they named him Martin Luther.

0: I was that boy, that peasant's son. My father, my grandfather, and my great-grandfather were peasants. And that is good. I say only good because there is little sense in boasting of one's ancestry. My father felt that, too. My father, a diligent peasant miner, and yet so firm of character as to be obstinate. A hard-working chairman.
1: This is the last one. This is difficult work.
2: Rest for a moment, Hans. You will become ill with so much work.
1: You are one to talk. You shouldn't be here at all. The baby only a few days old and you out here. You should be resting.
2: They need firewood, and I am able to carry it. It is all right, my dear. I am strong.
1: Fortunately for us all. If only I could get work again in the mines, then we wouldn't have to struggle here in the forest.
2: There are others who are suffering. They are not unique. Besides, I have faith that our day of good fortune will come again.
1: Yeah, faith. Yeah, there's little else we have.
2: Dear Hans, you are too bitter. We have a great deal of family, little Martin.
1: Yeah. You are right, Margaret. I was too bitter. We do have much for which to be thankful. In fact, I am even a little thankful to be poor.
2: To be poor?
1: In this day and age, the children of rich people do not often turn out well.
2: You are right. But, Hans, whether we are rich or poor, I know our little Martin will turn out well.
1: You say that merely because he was born on a saint's day, and just because we named him after that saint.
2: Of course. Martin of Tours was a saint with deep faith in God.
0: Saint Martin was known for his kindness and goodness. For the most part, it was an honor to be identified with him. But there were times when I would have preferred never to have heard of him.
3: Stop that! My coat!
4: That isn't what Saint Martin would say.
3: Oh, look what you have done to my coat. What are you talking about?
4: Isn't your birthday on Saint Martin's Eve?
3: Yeah, but what has that got to do with
4: And aren't you named after Saint Martin?
3: And what if I am? My coat, you
4: there.
3: Ruined my...
4: I heard that Saint Martin ripped his coat in two to share it with a beggar. Oh. Ha! You do not act like a saint.
1: To allow your only coat to be ripped past repair.
2: I think the boy has had enough, Hans.
1: Enough? We are not rich. The ripped coat is a terrible waste. It is not enough. I will teach this young man the meaning of care.

0: father was a good man, and a strict one, and he did care. If he was too strict at times, it was because he was concerned for the future of his children. He used to quote the wise precept, "He that loveth his son chasteneth him betimes." Yeah, my father, though severe, was concerned with the well-being of his family.
1: Margaret, are the children sleeping?
2: They were a bit ago when I looked. Why?
1: Margaret, we must leave Eisleben.
2: Leave? You must be joking, Hans.
1: It is no joke to try to provide for a family when there are no means.
2: I know, forgive me. When do you propose to go?
1: As soon as we can.
2: And where?
1: Mansfeld.
2: Mansfeld? But that is a good 5 leagues distance from here.
1: It will be a long journey, to be sure. But there are mines in Mansfeld. Possibly there I can get enough work.
2: What kind of mines are there at Mansfeld?
1: Copper mines.
2: But you have never mined copper.
1: Mining is mining. And it pays more than wood cutting in the forest.
2: Well, if that is your decision, we will go.
1: I want our children to get an education. I was always too poor to study. But I want our children to have that opportunity.
2: Especially Martin.
1: Yeah, especially Martin. He takes to books more readily than most children.
2: Education is not for the poor, Hans.
1: And why not? Some have done it. Some still do it. God gives us heads so that we may study. Martin has been given a good head. The few things that I can tell him and that he can read from the books I have are not enough. Martin must have an organized education, at least as much of one as a poor miner can afford. We must move to Mansfeld at once.
0: As I grew, I was given more and more responsibility. My father used to tell me that I had to earn my keep. The discipline of that home had more to do with what I thought in later life than I could ever estimate.
3: Martin, when I call you, you are to come at once.
2: Yeah, Mother.
3: Are you ready to gather wood with me?
2: Yeah. I have my basket.
3: Good. We must make at least 3 trips to the forest today. It will be winter soon enough, and we will need all the firewood we can get. Now then, let us be on our way. Oh, wait a moment. Here comes your father.
4: Ah, my laborers are preparing for work.
2: Oh, yeah.
4: Good. At this rate, we shall be the warmest family in Mansfeld.
2: How was it at the mine today, Hans?
1: Oh, it is not easy work, my dear. The dust gets into your lungs, and it seems you can never again breathe clean, fresh air. Well, Martin, were you going to help your mother?
2: Your father?
1: Good. Someday soon you will be able to help me in the mines.
3: Why must we always be so concerned with work?
1: It is because we are poor, Margaret. That is why. But remember my promise. Before Martin works in the mines, we will send him to school. Poor or no, our Martin will still have the opportunity to be educated.
0: My father and mother spoke frequently of education, but I was then only 6, and for now, there was much work. Our family was increasing. I now had 3 brothers and 3 sisters, and it took much food to keep such a family satisfied. Even now, I can see the rough, gnarled, battered hands of my father as he worked in the mines, and with him, I see my dear mother, who day after day would go into the forest with us and carry load after load of wood upon her back. It was a stern life, not only in view of the need for hard work, but also in discipline. One day, my father arrived home with news that concerned all of us.
1: Margaret! Margaret, where are you?
2: Right here, Hans.
1: Oh, girl, there you are.
2: Hans, what is the matter? Why are you so excited?
1: I have good news. I don't have to work in the mine any longer.
2: Hans.
4: That's right. I am done with all of it. No more dust, no more...
2: What good fortune is this?
4: I have purchased a smelting furnace. Now we shall be our own masters. And we shall have enough to eat. And too, my dear, we shall be able to carry out our plans.
2: Plans?
4: Yeah. Martin will now be able to attend school.
5: And so we conclude Chapter 1 of The Monk of Wittenberg, the story of Martin Luther. This is another in the series, Stories of Great Christians, and is brought to you transcribed from the Moody Bible Institute in Chicago.

On October the 6th, 1993, the Great Flood of 1993 was a day away from ending. In St. Louis, the Mississippi River had crested at its highest point in 228 years. 17,000 square miles across the Midwest were inundated. Towns miles from the river were destroyed. God once sent a flood that devastated the whole earth. It rained for 40 days and nights. What was truly devastating was sin. Genesis 6:5 says, God saw that the wickedness of man was great in the earth, and that every imagination of the thoughts of his heart was only evil continually. There are limits to the forbearance of God. One day, lost people will be forever lost. But right now, there's still time to respond to God's goodness. Grace is given to you today. Don't waste God's goodness. Let that grace touch and change your life.

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1: I invite you to stand with me as I read God's word from Jonah chapter 1, verses 4 through 6. Jonah chapter 1, verses 4 through 6. But the Lord sent out a great wind into the sea, and there was a mighty tempest in the sea, so that the ship was like to be broken. Then the mariners were afraid and cried every man unto his God, and cast forth the wares that were in the ship into the sea, to lighten it of them. But Jonah was gone down into the sides of the ship, and he lay and was fast asleep. So the shipmaster came to him and said unto him, What meanest thou, O sleeper? Arise, call upon thy God, if so be that God will think upon us, that we perish not. Shall we pray? O Heavenly Father, we thank you that you have brought us today together again. We pause at this moment, dear Lord, not that we are worthy, but because you have invited us to come. We pray now for a special infilling of the Holy Spirit into this place and to every heart here today. But especially we pray that the Holy Spirit will have his perfect way with Brother Doug right now, that he will tell us, your people, what we need to hear. We pray, dear Father, that you would give him the courage to say it to us, that you would give us the courage to accept it and believe it and live by it. In Jesus' name we pray. Amen.
2: Morning. It's good to be with you today in the house of the Lord. Our sermon today, as you can tell from the bulletin, assuming you have one, is based upon one passage of Scripture. Now, this is a new experience for me. I'm going to be preaching a whole sermon on one verse. I usually take either a story or a series of stories, or take a subject with a whole pile of verses. And I picked John 3:16. I've never preached on that verse. When I first began to be exposed to Christianity, I heard zealous Christians all the time, everywhere, reciting this verse, and I'd venture to guess there are very few of you here who do not know that verse from memory. How many of you know that verse from memory? Let me see your hands. How come? How many of you can quote from memory John chapter 3, verse 12? Or verse 17? A couple can do 17. But when I say 16, everybody, universal, knows that verse. I used to think, well, that was an evidence of imbalance in the Christian church. Christians everywhere were quoting that verse. And then I looked at some of the writings of the great reformers and found that they referred to John 3:16 often. And then I noticed, as I settled into Christianity and then began to share Bible studies and do evangelism, I kept finding myself referring to that verse again and again, for a variety of reasons. And I've come to appreciate it a whole lot more. I'd like to look at those 25 words with you. John chapter 3:16. You may want to turn to John chapter 3:16 and look at it with me. Matter of fact, we'll say it all together because I think you know it. For God so loved the world that he gave his only begotten Son, should not perish, but have everlasting life. Who spoke those words? Jesus. You know, I've come to believe the reason that it is so powerful, well, there's a variety of reasons, but one is that the essence of the gospel is encapsulated in that one statement. One person took it apart this way. For God the greatest giver. So loved, the greatest motive. The world, the greatest number. That he gave, the greatest act. His only son, the greatest gift. That whosoever, the greatest invitation, believes in him, the greatest opportunity, should not perish, the greatest deliverance, but have everlasting life, the greatest joy. Every phrase is exploding with concentrated meaning. I've also come to learn that the foundational truths of Christian theology are in this verse. Let's take it phrase by phrase, and not necessarily word by word, and let's look at it and see what we can learn from John 3:16. Oh, incidentally, do you know why we began with Jonah in our scripture reading? What did the captain say to Jonah? Arise and call on your God. It may be that we might not perish. You know, it's not the only time in the Bible that you find that phrase. If you look in the book Mark, Mark chapter 4, verse 38. You remember the story when the disciples are on the Sea of Galilee and Jesus is asleep in the boat? And they woke him up. They said, Lord, teacher, do you not care that we are perishing? What a thing to say to Jesus. Don't you care that we're perishing? Why, God so loved the world that he gave his son, that they might not perish. Well, let's look first at the first few verses here. For God, now I found out something. I've looked at this in Greek. I don't speak Greek, but I have it on my computer and I'm learning. The word for does not appear in the original. It simply says God. First thing we learn about this verse is something about God. The very fact that it says, for God so loved the world he gave his son, tells us that it's God the Father who gives God the Son, which means you can find the Trinity in this passage. You know, there are a lot of misunderstandings about God and the nature of God. Some people think that Jesus is love, God the Father is the judge, and God the Father is waiting to pull the switch on the electric chair and execute sinners. But God the Son, Jesus, is stretching his nail-pierced hands before God the Father and saying, Father, please, please, don't pull the switch. Spare them. I died in their behalf. I love them. And God the Father says, oh, but it sure would be fun to see them boil and burn. But because you're asking me, I'll wait. Now, that's not the picture you get from John 3:16. John 3:16 says, for God the Father so loved the world. Through most of the gospel, we think of the love of Jesus and the sacrifice, and we forget that it's God the Father that so loves you. Even Jesus said, even the Father himself loveth you. Matter of fact, not that one loves more than the other, but where's the greatest love? In Abraham loving God so much he's willing to put his son Isaac on the altar, or in the son being a willing sacrifice? I think the hardest thing is for the parent to watch the child suffer than the child to offer themselves. For God. Now, something else you learn about God is that the offices of God the Father and God the Son, not to mention God the Spirit, are different. Some people have been confused because there are scriptures in the Bible like John chapter 1 verse 18 that says, no one has seen God at any time. Then you close your Bible. Can any of you think of a time when someone has seen God? Name some people who have seen God in the Bible. Moses. God said, I speak with Moses as with a friend face to face. Adam, of course, saw God in the Garden of Eden. Abraham. What about Jacob? When he wrestled and he says, I have seen God. What about Manoah, Joshua? We can name lots of people. And folks instantly say, Bible can't be trusted because John just said no one has seen God. Ah, you got to keep reading. The Bible then goes on to say in John chapter 6, verse 46, not that any man hath seen the Father, save he which is of God, he has seen the Father. So what person of the Godhead has been hidden from mortal eyes? No human has seen God the Father. And that's one thing that we learn about God. There are differences. You learn the Trinity from God 3:16. It gives you a glimpse into that. The Bible tells us, speaking of 1 Timothy chapter 6, verse 16, speaking of God, who alone has immortality, dwelling in unapproachable light, who no man has seen nor can see, to whom be honor and everlasting power. Who's Paul talking about? No man has seen or can see. God the Father. Did Isaiah see the Lord in the temple? Now, if it says he saw the Lord, which God did he see? God the Son. Is God the Son majestic in himself? In his glorified state? Oh, yeah. Remember when Jesus said, I am Jesus, when the crowd came to carry him away and divinity flashed out and they fell backwards? God the Son has glory enough for himself. He's coming in the glory of the Father. For God, the Father, so loved. Now, the word so is in the original Greek. And you could say, for God loved the world, but it doesn't say loved the world. It says, for God so loved the world. I heard an illustration I've never been able to improve on, so I'll repeat it. A minister was reading the newspaper one day, and he read a tragic story, true story. Some parents bought their four-year-old son a little red wagon for his birthday, and they had a driveway that sloped down towards the street. And the first day of his birthday, using his red wagon fresh out of the wrapper, he had not yet captured the technique of turning onto the sidewalk as he rolled down the driveway. And the first time he used it, he careened right out into the street in front of a passing truck and was killed instantly. When the pastor read that, he began to cry, and his wife came over and said, what's the matter? And he showed her the article in the paper. Then the phone rang. It was the family, small town. They were asking the pastor if he would officiate at the funeral for their four-year-old child. Pastor Knox, who relates this story, said he'd done a lot of funerals, but at this one in particular, there was this little casket, white casket, with the remains of the four-year-old boy, their only child. And as the parents went by, you know, I did a funeral yesterday, and usually the visitors go by, and then finally the family, and then the immediate family is the last to go by. And he said the mother kept saying over and over again, as she laid her body across the coffin, we loved you so. We loved you so. Pastor said from that time on, whenever he read John 3:16, for God so loved the world. It's not just he loved the world, he so loved the world. He so what? We talked about so, let's talk about love. God so loved. What is the nature of God? John chapter 4, verse 8 and 9. He who does not love does not know God. For God, say it with me, God is love. God is love 24 hours a day, all the time. But he has demonstrated his love to the universe and to this planet in that he gave his son. For God so loved the world. Is God loving a world that loves him back? Or is God loving a world that in essence has rejected him and chosen Barabbas and a devil instead? God's love is so incredible and hard for us to comprehend because God is loving an enemy when he loves the world. Matter of fact, most of the times in the Bible when it speaks about the world, it's not positive. You read, for instance, in John, 1 John chapter 2, verse 15 through 17, says, love not the world, neither the things that are in the world. For if any man loves the world, the love of the Father is not in him. For all that's in the world, lust of the flesh, the lust of the eyes, the pride of life, is not of the Father, but of the world, and the world passes away. So when the Bible says world, is it good or typically bad? When the Bible says, for God so loved the world, he's loving something that is at war with him. That's a lot of love. You know, the Bible says there are humans who will sacrifice their life for a country, and there are a few people who will sacrifice their lives for another noble or good person, and there are parents who will sacrifice their lives for their children. Even a chicken will sacrifice its life for its chicks. But to sacrifice your life for an enemy, well, that's a horse of a different color. And to so love a world that has rebelled and rejected you is very hard for us to comprehend. Turn in your Bibles to Romans chapter 8, verse 35. This is one of the best chapters in the Bible dealing with the love of God. Who shall separate us from the love of Christ? You got it? Romans 8, verse 35. Shall tribulation or distress or persecution or famine or nakedness or peril or sword, as it is written, for your sake we are killed all the day long. We are counted as sheep for the slaughter. This is Paul describing this self-sacrificing love. Yet in all these things we are more than conquerors through him that loved us. I am persuaded, verse 38, I am persuaded that neither death nor life nor angels nor principalities nor powers nor things present nor things to come nor height nor depth nor any other creature shall be able to separate us from the love of God which is in Christ Jesus our Lord. You know another way you could say that? From the love of God the Father, which is demonstrated in Christ Jesus, God the Son, our Lord. Nothing can separate us from that love. God is love. I had a good friend for several years up in the mountains of Covelo. We did a lot together. Dale Wilkins. Maybe this will air in Santa Rosa and he'll hear it. Come back to church. And he and I were good friends. We had a lot of fun. As a matter of fact, almost every evening I'd eat at his house or he'd come to my house and we'd cut wood together and spent a lot of time together. And I just liked, he was witty. I liked his wit and his one-liners that he was constantly dropping here and there. And we were good friends. Well, we got into an argument. And I started feeling like I was putting up a little more than he was putting up. And he started feeling the same way. We were cutting my wood and using his equipment. And I thought, well, my wood's not going to grow back as fast as he can replace his equipment. And so, you know, we were just feeling, he was feeling taken and I was feeling taken. It started getting tense until pretty soon we got into a big blowout argument. And it was really awkward because whenever I went to town, I had to drive right through his front yard. That's where the road went. You know, this is up in the hills and he lived on both sides of the road. And I had to look straight ahead. And he'd be out in the front yard doing things, and he'd try to ignore me, which is really hard when one car comes by a week. You know, this is way up in the woods, so just ignore it. Act like you don't see it. He knew it was me, and I knew he saw me, and we were just trying to ignore each other, and it was really bad. And this went on to teach Sabbath school, and he was in my class. Dale would be sitting there staring right at me while I was teaching. He wouldn't look at me when I drove by, but when I was teaching, he's looking right at me, and I knew what he was thinking. He's thinking, some Christian you are. Let me hear you. Tell me about the love of God today. It's pretty tough. And I realized this went on for a few months. It seemed like an eternity. And finally one day I said, enough of that. Even if I think I'm right and I think he's wrong, I'm making up my mind that I'm going to love him even if he doesn't love me back. I'm going to decide to be his friend. Well, I came down to his house Christmas and stuck out my hand. I didn't know if he'd pull out a gun or what. And he stuck out his hand and he seemed very relieved also to reconcile. Well, our lives started drifting different directions and every now and then I'd hear that Dale was having some challenges. And I'd show up on his doorstep, surprise him every time, pray for him, tell him I was his friend. And I said, you know, Dale, I said, even though I never hear from you, I made up my mind that I'm going to be your friend even if you're not my friend. Even if it seems one-sided, I've decided to be your friend no matter what you decide. He didn't know how to act about that. I said, when we shook hands that day, I believe that we really meant we're forgiving each other and I'm going to be your friend. This is how God's chosen to love you, unconditional love. Now that love does not guarantee your salvation. You listening to me? He loves you no matter what. He loves you while you're a sinner. He loves you while you're a saint. He hates sin. He wants you to respond to that love. But he loves you no matter what. While we were yet sinners, Christ Jesus loved us. Amen? And the Bible says it's his love, his goodness, that ultimately leads us to repentance. And we love him because we see his love for us. We love him because he first loved us. You know that song? I won't sing it, but you know that song, the love of God is greater than, higher than the heavens and deeper than the sea. And it's got beautiful words in it, talking about the love of God. You and I can't comprehend it because it's not like anything in this world. For God so loved the world. Now, the way he demonstrates that love for the world is by giving his son. You know, I ran by the part about the world. The part of the world that God loves is the part that will not pass away. John 3:17, he also loves the part that will pass away. I'm talking about the people, not things in the world. John chapter 3:17, for God did not send his son into the world to condemn the world, but that the world through him might be saved. He loves the world. God so loved the world that he did what? He gave. He did not lend. When God gave the Son, he completely poured him out. You know, they used to have these contests you could win where for 5 minutes, I used to always hope I'd win, it was in a cereal box, 5 minutes you would get to go through this toy store, F.A.O. Schwartz in New York City. And as much as you could fit in a shopping cart, it was yours. They'd give it to you. Well, that's not what God does. When he gave Jesus, he didn't give us 5 minutes with a shopping cart. He gave us the whole store as long for eternity. He just completely gave. He completely opened up the windows of heaven and exhausted every gift and all the treasures of heaven when he gave his son. Now, that's the kind of giving that is alien for us. No strings attached giving is how Jesus came into the world. His complete mission was, I am sent by the Father, I'm pouring out my life to save this world. And you know, Christ came for three reasons. God gave the Son to demonstrate who God is. Jesus said, if you've seen me, you've seen the Father. The world has a lot of misconceptions about who God is and what he's like. Christ came to show us the Father. Matter of fact, I've met people before, I've heard them say it. I think I could love the God in the New Testament, but I don't know if I could love the God in the Old Testament. People who say that are mixed up. They haven't read all both Testaments. You can find the gospel in the Old, and you can find plagues in the New. I mean, they're united completely. And Jesus came to show us what the Father was like. Philip said, show us the Father. He said, Philip, don't you get it yet? Have I been with you so long and you don't know who I am? If you've seen me, you've seen the Father. So Jesus came, first of all, to help us know what God is like. You want to know what God's like? You look at the life of Jesus. He's love. Second reason Jesus came, and this is not necessarily in order, he came to show us how to live and interact with each other. In almost every circumstance, we can find Christ as an example so we can follow him as a pattern. He lived as a man among men. We can know how to act in a sinful world. We can know how to relate to one another. He never retaliated. He was meek. He lived for the purpose of glorifying the Father, as we should live for the purpose of glorifying Jesus. So he came as an example. What's the third reason? He came to make that big transaction, the big exchange, where he takes our badness and gives us his goodness. He came as our sacrifice, our substitute. But God gave the Son completely to be everything. God gave. You know, before he could get the world back, he had to give his Son. He did have something in mind. He wanted you and me. He gave him for us. That's a lot of love. You know, you may have heard me tell this story before too, but it left an indelible impression on my mind. When Micah was about 19 months old, he contracted meningitis, spinal meningitis, the serious kind. I forget which one is serious, viral or bacterial, but whatever it was, it's lethal. And took him to the hospital, and the intern in the emergency room says, well, we can't be sure he has the symptoms, but we have to do something called a spinal tap, where they take a formidable needle and they have to push it between the vertebrae into the meninges, which is this sac that surrounds your spinal cord. Of course, your spinal cord is a cable that has all the nerves. And it's not a pleasant procedure. And you got to find just the right distance between the cord and the sac so you can absorb some fluid. And if the fluid's cloudy, that means it's infected, and you probably have spinal meningitis. The intern had not done this often or had forgotten since he learned it. I don't know. He did his best, and it's hard to do on a baby, I suppose. And Micah was 19 months old. He's just saying mommy and daddy and walking around and curly hair, blonde curly hair, that long, a little afro, blue eyes. Cute kid. He's still pretty cute. Yeah, he's about 19 years old. He's still pretty cute. His hair's just not blonde anymore. And he was already suffering. He was in a lot of pain. And a couple of nurses had to hold him down and bend his back around. And he was crying, daddy, daddy, daddy. And I stayed in there with him, and he watched me. He was just looking right at me, wondering, why are you letting them hurt me? And then the doctor, 3 or 4 times, pushed the needle into his back, trying to find the right spot, and kept missing it. And he would be shrieking, daddy, daddy, daddy, daddy, daddy, daddy, tears streaming down his face. And it just broke my heart. And I kept thinking, oh, if I could do anything to trade places with him. And you know what hurt me more than anything is that he might die doubting I loved him. And then I thought, while I was there at the hospital, how our Heavenly Father must have felt when Jesus hung upon the cross and he said, my God, why have you forsaken me? That Jesus might die doubting his Father's love, it must have ruptured the heart of our Heavenly Father. For God so loved the world that he gave his Son. He gave to get you and me back. You know, there's a law of life that you have to give something away in order to get it. And God poured out heaven that he might get the world. You must pour out your life if you want eternal life. He that will seek to save his life is going to lose it. I heard a story about a hiker one time going through the woods, and he came upon a cabin. He was very thirsty. It was up in the mountains. And there by the cabin was one of these hand pumps. And he pumped it. Nothing came out but dust. And then he noticed a glass jug there with a note on it. It said, you need to pour all this water down the pump to get water out. He thought, well, why pour it down the pump? I'd much rather just drink what's in the jug. But he didn't know how good that would be. And so he had to take the water, thirsty as he was, and pour it down this pipe into the ground. And then he started to frantically pump. And sure enough, pretty soon cold, crystal water came gushing out of the hand pump. He drank all he could. And then he filled up the jug again and set it there, put a note on the note on the bottle and said, trust me, it works. But that was quite a test to pour it all out before you could get it back. And that's what heaven did. It poured out the Son that it might win the world that he gave. You know, I heard about a nurse that worked in a leprosy hospital, bandaging up the wounds and, you know, revolting disease of these people. And a friend came to visit her at work one day and saw what she did. She said, I wouldn't do that for $1 million. Nurse said, I wouldn't do it for $1 million either, but I'll do it for Jesus for nothing. God so loved the world he gave his only begotten Son. So we've learned about the Trinity. We've learned about the gospel love. We've learned about the world. We've learned about the gospel of giving, sacrifice. His only begotten Son. Now, some people have taken this phrase, only begotten Son, and they thought that meant that somewhere back in the remote recesses of eternity, Jesus was created, or he was born. I've actually met Christians who have said, well, what happened was God the Father had intimate relations with God the Spirit, and Jesus is the product. You know, there are a lot of really weird theologies floating around out there. Friends, just be assured, even if you can't understand it, God the Father, Son, and Holy Spirit are eternal. They have always existed through infinite time. Jesus said, I am the Alpha and the Omega. He's always existed. He said, before Abraham was, I am. So why is he called the only begotten Son? It makes it sound like at some point Christ was begotten. He was. This was the only time that God, the Son, was begotten as a human. He is the only human who was, the only time God was begotten in a man. God became a man one time. He did not become a man through Krishna and then later through Buddha and then Muhammad. The only time that God became a man was in Jesus, the only begotten Son of God. The only woman ever conceived by the Holy Spirit was Mary. There have been other claims, but she's the only one. That's what it means when it says the only begotten Son. Now, and they enjoyed this intimate relationship through eternity. The only time God became a man, this is the one that he gave. I wonder how hard it was when Abraham heard that voice early in the morning that said, Abraham, take your son, your only son, whom you love. Bring him unto the mountains of Moriah and offer him as a burnt offering unto me. That must have been pretty hard. He had been the father of a nation. All of his hopes and aspirations were in this son. You know, there's something different about the relationship between fathers and sons than there are between mothers and sons and mothers and daughters. Women don't know what I'm saying. You can tune it out unless you think you can understand this. You can listen now. But a man, to some extent, experiences eternity in his son. A man sees himself to some extent, and of course you know this, is reproduced in his son, and he almost feels like there's an aspect of perpetuating himself in his son. And, you know, God made us this way. And when a man gives his son, it's like killing yourself. And when Abraham was sacrificing Isaac, who was to carry the seed of this nation, he was killing the nation. And when God the Father sent God the Son, God, Father, Son, and Holy Spirit was on the line. I don't think you and I can comprehend what would have happened to the very nature of God and the whole universe if Christ, God the Son, had failed in his mission. The whole character of God, the foundation for the universe, the government of the universe was at stake. God the Father, Son, and the Holy Spirit were all resting on the success of Christ and his mission. Not only in Jesus not sinning, but you realize that the Father had to hold himself back from saving the Son. The holy angels had to restrain themselves from intervening. God the Spirit could have intervened to stop the process. What incredible self-control. Like Abraham going up the mountain, tying up his son, laying him on an altar, and forcing his muscles to raise the knife. That's why God said to Abraham that he's the father of the faithful. That's very hard to do. Gave his only begotten son. That whosoever. That who? Now I'll tell you what this teaches. Some churches teach something called predestination. You've heard of that before. What it means is God's already predetermined who he's going to save and who he's not going to save. That's a bad doctrine. It's not true. John Wesley and George Whitefield got torn apart over this subject of predestination. The Baptists and the Methodists have haggled over predestination. Calvin's the one to blame for that. He was a great theologian, taught a lot of gospel truth. Predestination is a toxic doctrine. It has the idea that God's already figured out who he's going to save and who he's not going to save. He's predetermined that. And what they confuse is, does God already know all things? Does that mean that God's making it happen, or do we still have a choice? And the Bible is telling us in John 3:16 that whosoever will, whosoever believes, everybody is invited. You get to make the decision. Amen? So, and let me give you some scriptures. The Bible says, 1 Timothy chapter 2, verse 4, God who desires all men to be saved. How many men does he want to be saved? All. How many did Jesus die for? For all men. 2 Peter chapter 3, verse 9, the Lord is not slack concerning his promises, some men count slackness, but he's long-suffering to usward, not willing that any should perish, but that all, how many? All should come to repentance. This idea, and I've heard people who have been contaminated with this teaching of predestination have said, well, if I'm meant to be saved, he'll do it. And they don't take any active part in choosing. Why would God say through Moses and Joshua, choose who you're going to serve? You've got to make a choice. Now, C.S. Lewis said something that's really staggering. He said, the lake of fire went to destroy the ones that he's predetermined should be lost. You listen to me? Did you hear that? If you do not have a choice, then God is a tyrant for him to predetermine that he's just going to make some people, they're going to be lost, and he's going to burn them. That makes God out to be a sadist. whosoever will. What a wonderful verse. Everybody's invited. Revelation 22, 17 says, the Spirit and the bride say, come. Let him who hears come. Let whoever is athirst come. And whosoever will, let him take the water of life freely. Isaiah 55, verse 1, ho, everyone that thirsteth, come ye to the waters. Amen? The invitation's for everyone. Luke chapter 14, verse 23, in that parable, Jesus said, the Lord said to the servants, go out in the highways and the hedges and compel them to come in that my house may be filled. God doesn't want anybody to be lost. Amen? He wants all to be saved. And this verse, whosoever will, shoots predestination right out of the water. Whosoever what? Whosoever will do what? Believe in him. Now, it's everybody's invited, but there's something that they need to respond to. Whoever believes in him, whoever has faith in him, that word believe, I don't speak Greek, but I put it in here, pistou, something like that. It means to have faith in, upon, to credit, entrust, believe, commit, to put trust with. Another way you could say that is, whosoever has faith in him, it's the same thing, does not perish, but have everlasting life. What does it mean to believe in him? You've heard me say before, to believe in Christ means to believe in him. You notice it doesn't just say, whoever believes what he says, it says, believe in him. And that's in there. Believe in him. God wants us to be in Christ. Amen? Whoever believes in him. James chapter 2, verse 19, you believe that there's one God, you do well, that's good, it's important, but keep this in mind, the devils also believe and tremble. Will you know, O man, that faith without works is dead? God does not want us to just say, I believe that he exists, I believe he loves me, I believe he died on the cross. Those things are important, but that's not the belief the Bible's talking about. It means when Jesus says something, you believe it enough to cooperate, to be willing to listen. If a person says, yes, I believe a fire is coming, and you stand in its path, you don't believe. Christ is saying, whoever believes in me enough to respond to what I'm urging and encouraging and telling them to do. Whoever believes in him, and that doesn't, I'm not saying you're saved by works, I'm saying that also means whoever believes that he will give you the power to do what he wants you to do. You missed a good chance. Whoever believes in him. Now, what is the alternatives? Oh, go to John chapter 6, verse 28. I want to read this to you. You know, I looked up the word in Jesus, in Jesus. The word in Jesus, the phrase, appears 7 times in the Bible. The phrase in Christ appears 77 times in the Bible. Isn't that interesting? In Jesus 7 times, in Christ 77 times. We are to be in Christ, believe in Christ. John chapter 6, verse 28, I believe we're saved by works, friends. Ha, that got your attention. Now listen to what it says. Then they said to Christ, what shall we do that we might do the works of God? Here's the work. Jesus said, this is the work of God, that you believe on him whom he has sent. Is there a work we must do? Jesus just said it. What is the work? To believe what he says. To believe in him. To believe on him. By grace you are saved through faith. Ephesians 2. Whoever believes in him should not perish. You know what else you learn from John 3:16? That there are two alternatives we're all faced with. You understand the state of the dead and the punishment of the wicked from this verse. I quote it all the time when I talk about hell. People are surprised to hear me quote John 3:16 when I teach the truth about hell. Jesus didn't say, whoever believes in him should not burn forever and ever in a lake of fire. He said, whoever believes in him should not perish but have everlasting life. Those are the choices. The Bible says death and hell are cast into the lake of fire, and this is the second death. The Bible says fire comes down out of heaven and consumes, devours the wicked. The wicked will consume away into stubble. They'll perish in smoke. Never will they be anymore. The word perish here, and I looked this up also, it's apaolimiu. Sounds Hawaiian, doesn't it? Apolomi, something like that. It means to destroy, die, lose, perish. It means to annihilate. It's gone. You've got two choices, live or perish. And John 3:16 explains that. Now, the Bible tells us, Ezekiel 18:23, have I any pleasure at all that the wicked should die? John 3:15, you know it also says this in John 3:15, not only John 3:16, it repeats it twice, that whoever believes in him should not perish but have everlasting life. That whoever believes in him should not perish but have everlasting life. It says it two times in two verses. Revelation 20, I already said this, death and hell are cast into the lake of fire. God so loved the world that we might not perish. If we do not respond by believing, what will be the result? Not only does it tell us the good news that you don't burn forever and ever, it warns us the bad news, you will perish if you don't believe in him. And that brings us to the last part of the verse. But have everlasting life. When do you get everlasting life? When you believe in him. Does it become yours now? John chapter 5, verse 13. First John 5:13. These things I have written unto you who believe in the name of the Son of God, that you may know that you have eternal life. Can we know that we have eternal life? How can you be happy as a Christian if you're living in constant doubt? I'm not saying we're to go around boasting we're saved, because the Bible says, let him who thinks he stands take heed lest he fall. Even Paul said he was cautious not to say, I've arrived. But Paul also said, I fought a good fight. I've kept the faith. There is laid up for me a crown of righteousness. Paul had assurance of salvation. And you can know that you've got eternal life, because unless you know that, you're not going to be very happy about telling other people. You'll be living in constant doubt. This is the will, John 6:40, of him who sent me, that everyone who sees the Son and believes in him may have everlasting life. John chapter 10, verse 28, and I give them eternal life, and they will never perish, neither will anyone snatch them out of my hand. How do you know you got eternal life? Because God said so. He promised. And I think that when you believe the promises of God, first you live by faith, then after you live by faith, then you feel. Faith must come first. But feeling's not all bad. You know, Seventh-day Adventists are a very cerebral denomination, very biblical. We want to have lots of evidence. And so

that he gave his only begotten Son. You know, sometimes you look at the details, you forget the big picture. For God the Father so loved the world that he gave his Son, Jesus, that whoever believes in him might not perish. But, that's a good but, isn't it? The alternative is everlasting life, but have everlasting life, but possess everlasting life. Your certainty of possessing everlasting life is going to hinge on your believing that God so loves the world. The Bible says we will love him because we see how much he loves us. I did another funeral yesterday. 15-year-old boy died. And if you think because it's part of the job description for a pastor to do a funeral, that means it's easy, you're mistaken. And I'm not an emotional person. I kept my act together pretty good. 15-year-old boy, brothers and sisters and cousins and friends were crying. Mother and father crying. As the friends and his friends from school all went by the casket sobbing and groaning. It's really something when you see these teenage kids that try and act cool and they got their cool haircuts and the earrings flirting. Then after everyone went out, the last one to go by was the father. He built the casket with his own hands. He's a carpenter. And I saw him, he stayed the longest, and he looked at the form of his son there in the casket. And eventually I couldn't hold back the tears. Because you know you got muscles in your face that do all kinds of different things, and there must be some special muscles for grief that you see very rarely. But the face of a father when he's closing the lid on his son, it's a contortion that you don't see often, and you can't hold back the tears when you see it. And your pastor started to puddle up and cry when I saw that. And I thought about the sermon today at the funeral yesterday. For God so loved the world that he gave his son. I can just see the Heavenly Father letting go as the mob took Jesus away, knowing what was going to happen. That's a lot of love. You know what the tragedy will be? If he releases that kind of love from his throne for you and me, and you don't take advantage of it. He releases that kind of love to show how desperate he is to save us, and we choose not to believe in his son. He'll love you no matter what you decide. How much better if you could love him so you could be with him and have everlasting life?

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On October the 6th, 1993, the Great Flood of 1993 was a day away from ending. In St. Louis, the Mississippi River had crested at its highest point in 228 years. 17,000 square miles across the Midwest were inundated. Towns miles from the river were destroyed. God once sent a flood that devastated the whole earth. It rained for 40 days and nights. What was truly devastating was sin. Genesis 6:5 says, God saw that the wickedness of man was great in the earth, and that every imagination of the thoughts of his heart was only evil continually. There are limits to the forbearance of God. One day, lost people will be forever lost. But right now, there's still time to respond to God's goodness. Grace is given to you today. Don't waste God's goodness. Let that grace touch and change your life.

awaken the cries of the slaves. Is there no one

0: 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We're talking to James Markham about his new book. 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
1: Thank you, Tim. Listener, if you're looking for the modern fountain of youth, you are in luck. Today, we're going to learn the secret that has evaded so many for so long. Here it is. A healthy lifestyle with special attention paid to weight management can hold back the aging process as much as 30 years. This fountain flows directly from the biblical account of creation when the Lord God took the man and put him in the Garden of Eden to work it and to care for it. That's found in Genesis 2:15. So far, we've identified the first leg of the three-legged stool, health and sound nutrition, using a whole food plant-based diet, air and water. And today, we explore the second leg, movement. Now, Dr. Markham, you are a man who studies something that moves all the time, and that is our heart. Does the movement of our bodies affect the movement of our heart, too?
2: Yeah. Yeah, I've tried to think about that. You know, the heart beats about 70 times a minute, numerous times throughout a lifetime. Of course, if you're doing things, it speeds up. If you relax, it slows down. But when you think about the movement of our body, does it affect the actual speed of our heart? Absolutely. And if you think of it this way, is we were originally, you know, we've been talking about this biblical technology, and we were originally designed to really be moving all day long. And we weren't really designed to sit at desks, to sit in front of screens, to sit in operating rooms, to talk to patients all day. We really weren't designed to do that. We were really designed to be outside caring for the earth, walking around, doing things, being creative, all these things, breathing fresh air, drinking lots of water. That's how we were designed to be. Unfortunately, when we've moved away from this design, things have happened chemically in our body that's not so good. So when we move away from this amount of movement, what chemically happens? Well, a couple things happens. We find that blood pressure goes up. We have a tendency not to burn calories, which causes us to gain weight. We have all these weight-related illnesses like sleep apnea, diabetes, joint problems, heart disease, obesity, high blood pressure, and it goes on and on, more likely to get infections because our immune system's bad. You know, and all this has happened since the advent of the car and the airplane and being indoors. And I can't, one of the big things that's caused it in the 50s and 60s and 70s was a television. But now the television is being replaced by computers and the internet. And who knows what that's going to be replaced by? Probably by texting on cell phones. But we weren't designed to do these things. And as we weren't designed to do these things, the chemical gone awry, we get all these diseases and symptoms. In fact, up to 90% of the disease we have is lifestyle related. So we want to focus today on the biblical prescription of movement. And when you move on a regular basis, you make 9 or 10 chemicals in your body that are much better than pills, that are much better than anything else we could possibly prescribe you in a doctor's office, just when you get out and start to move.
1: All right. Now, I noticed in your book that you have a long list of the benefits of exercise. Now, I want to share the benefit, and I want to ask you, how does that work? How does movement bring that about? The first benefit you mentioned was it feels good. It makes you feel better. How does movement make you feel better? And this is
2: well,
1: true.
2: Well, that's a prescription called endorphins. You know, when you move and when you exercise, have you ever, well, I know you do this on a regular basis, but I want to talk to our listeners now. When you go out and exercise really well, you get this rush of endorphins, this feel good, these endorphins and Keflins that go out in the body and say, ah, I feel really good. Not to mention all the extra oxygen you get because you're breathing deeply and all the mental benefits you get. But you just from that endorphins, you know, exercise is also a treatment for people with chronic pain. When people with chronic pain, they make their own painkillers within their body. So that's how that works, Charles. So, you know, you make these endorphins.
1: Okay. Number two, you said exercise strengthens the heart. Now, is the heart really a muscle like our arm muscle or our leg muscle?
2: Yeah. The heart is, you know, we have different types of muscle in our body. We've got what we call the skeletal muscle. Mm-hmm. Those are the muscles that move your arms and legs. And then we have the involuntary muscles, the ones that control your blood vessels, that make them bigger and small, that do, you know, that controls your digestive system. You know, your digestive system has muscles in it. And heart is a combination of both of these tissues. It's sort of a skeletal muscle and an involuntary muscle, and it's sort of wrapped up in one beautiful pumping muscle. And when we exercise, the heart's fed with oxygen. It actually gets stronger. It works more efficiently. And actually, the more movement you have and the more efficient you are, the more slow the heart goes. So a heart that beats slower is usually a stronger, healthier heart than a heart that beats fast. A heart that beats fast all the time usually is a heart that's probably not exercised as much, or if it doesn't have a disease process going on.
1: Interesting, interesting. And you also said that exercise lowers blood pressure and resting heart rate. You'd think that it would be just the opposite, that you exercise, the blood pressure goes up and the heart rate goes up. But you're saying that that may be true, but what happens after you exercise, which is important here.
2: Right. What good exercise does is it makes chemicals that help the blood vessels relax. It changes the endothelial function. That's the lining of the blood pressure. When it relaxes, the blood pressure goes down because the heart is more efficient in moving oxygen throughout the body. The heart starts to go slower because it's more efficient, so it doesn't use up as much energy. So everything in the system works better with this exercise. The lower the blood pressure, the less stress on the vessel walls, the less chance of having aneurysms, heart attacks, damage to the kidneys, strokes, aneurysms, all those bad things that happen because of untreated blood pressure can be treated just by lowering blood pressure. And the one of the best non-prescription pill ways to do it is exercise. And yet, one of the greatest deceptions is we can get away from not being active and move. And we see it in our kids. Yes. Our kids aren't moving around as much as they like to. They like to play the video games now. They like to watch TV. The average child watches TV about 4 hours a day now.
3: Now, not just are they not getting exercise, number one, they're not eating right.
2: Right.
3: They're eating their comfort foods, fast foods, processed foods. You know, it's all downhill.
2: You know, and there. I'm as guilty as anyone. You know, my kids don't walk to school either. You know, they ride to school. Mm-hmm. So people are riding everywhere. The society has made it so we're not moving. Mm-hmm. So that's what we want to get people focused. And the first step is realizing that exercise and movement is a treatment as well as a prevention from disease. And when we move on a regular basis, it's like taking 10 or 12 healthy things in our body chemically so we don't have to deal with all this stuff later in life that we get. Now, I can look in someone's that comes in their 30s, and if they're not exercising, I can tell you by the 50s and 60s, they're going to be miserable people. And exercise, I use that interchangeable with movement. I like the word movement now because movement doesn't seem as intimidating. You know, some people don't like to exercise. It hurts.
3: Mention the gym and they feel pain.
2: Yeah, but everyone can move. And, you know, and that movement might be walking. It might be, you know, moving your arms back and forth. It might even be a nervous little habit you have. But any type of movement, it changes your metabolism. It gets all these good chemicals flowing in your body because that's the way God created us at the very beginning. You know, when Adam and Eve were naming the animals, you know, I'm sure it wasn't, you know, the animals came to them and they were just lounging around, you know, okay, lion, you're a lion now. I mean, I'm sure they had to chase some of them down, you know, okay, you're going to be called a monkey, you know, and you're going to be, but you know, and also in the garden, you know, I'm sure when God came down to them, it wasn't all, let's just sit around and watch something, you know, let's watch another world. Yeah. No, they went out and looked at things and explored and walked up and down because there's many good things that happen when we start this movement process. And during the course of programs, we're going to give people some practical things they can do. But the first step I want people to think about is movement or exercise is a prescription as well as a treatment for disease. Almost every disease state I have, exercise is one of the treatments I give.
1: Wow. I am so glad to hear that because movement is free. It doesn't cost you anything. You don't have to put a quarter in any slot to move. Let's give some ideas here how we can add more movement into our life, Dr. Markham. You go to work. What can we do to start our day? How do we start it out?
2: Well, you know, some people work at computer terminals all day long. Well, why can't you, as you work at the computer terminal, stand up and walk in place. Why can't you do that?
1: Why can't you
2: look at a terminal, pretend like you're rowing back and forth? You know, why can't, you know, some people watch television a lot. Well, what I've tried to do is the television watchers, I say, you know, I don't think television is the greatest thing, but when commercials come on, why not for 2 minutes you walk in place for those 2 minutes?
1: Or better yet,
2: walk every second you have the TV on, be walking in place. Oh, man.
1: Oh,
2: if we did that, we'd probably eliminate diabetes pretty quick.
3: A little extra weight.
2: Yeah, the weight loss issues, the joint problems, all that would be if we had a little monitor. TV would not come on unless you were moving, you know?
1: Oh, I like that. I like that.
2: Little things like, you know, going up the stairs instead of taking the elevators. You know, everyone tries to find the closest parking spot at Walmart. They'll spend 30 minutes waiting for that close spot. Well, why not park a quarter mile away and walk in and out?
3: That's it.
2: There's just so many little things that we can do to make movement a part of our lives. And then some people, you know, start moving just when they're talking. Like I try when I'm on the radio to move a little bit so I can get a little movement in that. You know, Tim moves a lot on his side. You know, he's pushing all these buttons and doing some movement up and down. But there's lots of ways. But the first step is to think about it and then start throwing it into our life. And one of the best things that I've worked on with people is I have them carry a pedometer with you. And, you know, just to see how much you really do during a day, track yourself. And if you're less than 11,000 steps, you need to sort of, as a pun, step it up, you know?
3: Yes, that's right.
2: We want to get up to 11,000 steps. And I've seen many people say, listen, you know, it's 4 o'clock. And
3: I don't have time for that.
2: I'm only on, listen to this, Tim. They say, I'm only 5,000 steps. So what they'll do is they'll find something at work they can do. They'll try to get 100, 200 steps in. So by the time the day's over with, they reach their goal of 11,000 steps.
3: Well, at least they tried.
2: Right.
1: Amazing.
2: And you can always
1: get
2: on the treadmill. There's just so many ways. You know, if you like to swim, you can swim. If you like to, you know, anything that gets you moving, it starts the whole process. It doesn't have to purely be walking. My quadriplegics, they'll come in and they'll just do arm exercises for 20 or 30 minutes a day. But it all builds up. Now, what's neat is they used to say, oh, you had to do it all at once. But now we're finding that interval training is the healthiest training. And actually, we're finding the middle-aged men that do jogging and some of these harder sports, it does no benefit to their body at all. In fact, it causes oxidative stress and can do more harm. So exercise can actually be harm if it's not in the original pattern that God made us. Remember, God didn't create us to be marathon runners. You know?
1: That's true.
2: So what we're finding from a physiologic standpoint, that you do good if you do something for 5 minutes and then speed it up for the next five and then do a little bit more the next five and then take a break. And come and try to do that about 3 times a day. So you might walk very slow for 5 minutes and a little faster, then a little bit faster, but we work in 5 minutes of interval trainings. That seems to be the healthiest for most people.
1: Now, before someone starts this, Dr. Markham, you're a cardiologist. If they're walking, do they have to say to their doctor, "Hey, I want to start walking"? Is that dangerous enough to do that?
2: We usually recommend that you see your doctor before you start on a vigorous exercise program.
1: But
2: I think as long as people are not having symptoms when they walk, they feel well. They're not having chest pain, not short of breath. Anyone can. You know, what are you going to tell people? You can't walk.
3: Don't do anything. Don't stress yourself.
2: But for a vigorous, strenuous program, yes, you probably need to see your doctor. Make sure you don't have active medical problems like active heart disease, active blood pressure problems, active joint inflammations. But for most people, they can easily start a walking program as long as they're not having symptoms and gradually build up. And I guarantee it, Charles, that once you start doing this, you're going to feel better because you're getting back to that original plan.
1: I've heard you say, what is the best exercise? The answer is the one that you will actually do and enjoy.
2: That's the best exercise.
1: This is good stuff. We have more for you in just a minute. Tim?
3: That's right. And if you'd like to get a copy of this book, The Heart of Health, Avoiding Deception, you can call this phone number, 423-790-7421. I'll give you a... You can also go to our website, heartwiseministries.org. I'll also give you a address you can also write to. Stand by.
4: The power of choice. It led a teenager to lose his first job. It led him to a rough life on the sea, and it led him to years of confrontation and controversy. Looking back at his life, he said, "I sinned with a high hand, and I made it my study to tempt and seduce others." After years of dissidence and depravity, he finally saw the light and chose to live for Christ.
5: 2 Corinthians 5:17 says, if anyone is in Christ, he is a new creation. The old has passed away. Behold, the new has come. Overwhelmed by this truth, he penned a testament to God that reflected his own transformation. Amazing grace, how sweet the sound, that saved a wretch like me. I once was lost, but now am found. Was blind, but now I see. John Newton was a new creation, thanks to God's amazing grace. 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
3: 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Charles?
1: I find as I sit here talking with you on this show today, I'm wiggling, I'm squiggling, I'm standing, I'm sitting down. I'm trying to decide how I can incorporate more movement into my life. And the more I think about it, the more I like it, you know, climbing the stairs to the elevator and parking far away. And if you start talking to a friend, prefer to pace around a little bit. They'll say, what are you doing? They'll say, I'm trying to stay healthy by moving it. This is important, Dr. Markham.
2: Yes, I guess what you could do if you really wanted to burn calories, you could talk faster. You can move your mouth faster.
1: Move the mouth.
2: But people might not understand you if you talk like this all the time, but you probably burn more calories.
1: You would be a very thin doctor at that point.
2: But, you know, but
1: thinner than you already are.
2: But the first point is to think about it. And I think we've made that point. Think about incorporating movement into your life as a way to prevent disease, and if you have disease, as to treat disease. And most people know that, you know, when they exercise, the good cholesterol goes up, the bad cholesterol goes down. Exercise helps fight depression and helps prevent you from getting infections and headaches and joint problems. But I want to start talking about the benefits and how to exercise, you know, how to stick with the plan, why we're doing exercise, because we're not exercising to necessarily glorify ourselves. And, you know, occasionally I used to go to these gyms, you know, and, you know, where people lift all these weights and their body sculpting. And, you know, you've seen them, these people that look like models, and that's great if they do it for the right reasons. But some people are doing it just to look good. Yeah. But we want people to exercise to glorify God, because our body is not our body. It's a loaner, you know, and everything we have, we're being stewards, our time, our finances, our body. This is just a loaner body. So we want to do, you know, have a better place for the Holy Spirit to live. That's why we want to exercise. That's also where the power comes in.
3: I'd like to throw this one in there. I know there's a lot of people that exercise for the look, but let me tell you, you want that look to really look awful? Over-exercise too much.
1: Because
3: there's some people that over-exercise and they don't, you know, they take their body so out of shape in such a way that it's not natural.
2: Right. And that's why the point I want to make is some people, you know, they've looked at chronic joggers. Jogging can be detrimental to a health. And they've actually, because it damages the body's joints, you can exercise too much. You know, I'm not saying people shouldn't do things, but you can actually damage your body by over-exercising. These marathon trainers, these triathlete trainers, especially in the middle ages, they can actually damage their body. And increase their risk of having heart problems.
3: And they're actually training. So they're on a regimen.
2: Yeah.
3: They're not just, most of these people don't want to go out there and do that. they better make sure they have a trainer that's going to go through this with them if they're going to go that far.
2: Yeah.
1: Interesting.
2: But Charles, in thinking about this, you know, everyone knows about exercise. Everyone's heard the buzzwords. Everyone knows to go to the gym. What do you think we can talk about in these final few minutes that will touch someone's heart that's from a different point of view?
1: I'm going to put you on the spot. You have made it very clear. You've made it very clear, Dr. Markham, that there is a parallel running here. Our physical health and our spiritual health are running side by side. And that's what's so important in creating and maintaining optimum health. You can have good health and better health without the spiritual aspect. But if you want the optimum health, you have to have that spiritual aspect. How can we exercise spiritually as we exercise physically? Dr. Markham, some ideas for us?
2: Yeah, and you know, that is the key. I think that that's what's going to even, you know, add more to this program and more to our listeners is, you know, we've talked about why do we want to move? Because we want to move to glorify God. Well, how can we exercise spiritually so we can have this power to do these things? Because everything sort of, you know, we've talked in the past about it's that truth, it's that relationship that makes all of this happen, that love relationship, because that is at the heart of health, is that love relationship. But exercising spiritually, you know, I like to think about when we serve others, we're exercising spiritually, because we're putting someone else's interest above our own. We're loving them. So when we love them, you know, God says, you know, when you're treating someone in service, you're also treating me. So, you know, when we're kind to someone, when we help someone out, when we smile at them, when we make them feel good, we change their chemistries, we're serving them, we're doing exercise of spiritual lives. When we worship in church, when we read the word, when we pray, all these sort of things, when we sing a song of praise, all of these things are exercising spiritually. But the one I want to really focus on is this exercise of service. When Christ came to spiritually help people, you know, he served them first. He didn't start out with all this other stuff. He came and showed them service, showed what it like to give himself, helped heal them. You know, he helped feed them, took care of their basic needs. When we do this, we are exercising spiritually. When we do this over the days and years of our lives, we become strong spiritually in the worship aspect. That gives us the ability to take care of our bodies the way we've learned about. So that relationship really helps us to exercise and keeps us focused on the things we should be doing.
1: There is a cycle that begins there. It bounces back and forth, doesn't it? We exercise ourselves spiritually, which brings us closer to God, and we realize how we need to have a body that is his temple. So we exercise ourselves physically, which in turn clarifies our minds and brings the blood around. We think clear. We understand God's purpose in our life more, and that just it's just back and forth, around and around. What a wonderful spiral to be in, Dr. Markham.
2: Yeah, that is. And so I want everyone today to start their exercise program by serving someone else. And when they serve someone else, they'll eventually come into this worshipful state. And when they start worshiping and loving God, then they're going to see all of these truths that he's given us way back at the Bible. It says, you know, I was designed to be moving and taking care of my body. I was designed to be active all day long. This will give me the optimal chemistry, the best way to serve. It's just this big circle that you've talked about, Charles.
1: Oh, that is marvelous. So, listener, you have your marching orders for today. Literally, move it. Move yourself physically and move yourself spiritually with service to God. I love it. Tim?
3: I do too. It's called Truth, Love, and Healing, and it's also giving. That's what it's all about. If you'd like to get a copy of this book, The Heart of Health, Avoiding Deception, call this number, 423-790-7421. 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Until next time, my friends, may God bless.

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1: Some rats are binge drinkers. Well, rats, that is, that were part of an extensive research study on alcohol consumption and cancer rates. Some of these binge drinking rats consumed more than 4 to 5 drinks an hour. In addition to getting drunk, these heavy drinking rats had 8 times as many cancerous tumors as their non-drinking counterparts. Moderate drinking rats had twice as many cancerous tumors. One thing's for certain, binge drinking rats are headed for disaster. Is it possible that binge drinking college students and adults are too?
2: It has stood the test of time. God's book, the Bible. Still relevant in today's complex world. It is written. Sharing hope around the globe. Presented by Mark Finley and Sean Boonstra. The Clash of Cultures. Better than a binge.
1: Alcohol consumption is at an all-time high in the United States. More than $86 billion is spent annually to purchase alcoholic beverages. As much as $116 billion is the cost of damage to society from alcohol in health care, divorce courts, lost work, and premature deaths annually. All totaled, alcohol costs us $202 billion. Add to this, alcohol's devastating effect on living a productive life. Recent research reveals alcohol is related to cirrhosis of the liver, peptic ulcer disease, increased cancer risk, increased infectious diseases, high blood pressure, stroke, impaired sexual function, osteoporosis, gout, heart problems, low blood sugar, chronic fatigue syndrome, and multiple other health problems. Quite a list. Government research indicates alcohol consumption causes more than 100,000 deaths per year in the United States alone. In spite of all these clear health consequences, there are those who argue for the so-called benefits of moderate drinking. There are some who cite a French study which seems to indicate lower heart attack rates for moderate drinkers. Some Christians attempt to defend social drinking from the Bible. They use passages like, "Drink a little wine for the stomach's sake," and Jesus turning water into wine at the wedding feast of Galilee. This leads us to some critically important questions. Why do some people lapse into alcoholism? Is alcoholism a disease? Is it genetic? Why do some college students lose themselves in binge drinking? What does the Bible teach about alcohol consumption? Is moderate drinking contrary to Scripture? Join Sean and me as we tackle these tough questions right now. Sean, what's the Bible teach generally on the subject of alcohol? Give us an overview.
3: Well, let's go straight to the Bible and take a look. There's a broad principle, a broad foundation for this subject laid in the book of Proverbs, chapter 20, and verse 1. Listen to what the Bible says. It says, "Wine is a mocker. Strong drink is raging." Let me pause there for just a moment. Strong drink in those days was not 80-proof alcohol. It was just referring to any alcohol. "Strong drink is raging, and whosoever is deceived thereby is not wise." The general principle in the Bible is there is not wisdom in alcohol consumption. Why? Well, a few chapters later, in chapter 23 of the book of Proverbs, we get a list of reasons why it's not wise. Listen to this. In Proverbs chapter 23, beginning in verse 29. "Who hath woe," it asks, "who hath sorrow? Who hath contentions? Who hath babbling? Who has wounds without cause? Who has redness of eyes? They that tarry long at the wine, they that go to seek mixed wine." Verse 31, "Look not thou upon the wine when it is red, when it gives his color in the cup, when it moveth itself aright. At the last it bites like a serpent and stings like an adder." Verse 33, "Your eyes shall behold strange women, and thine heart shall utter perverse things." Here's a whole list of reasons why it's not wise. It says it brings sorrow to our homes. It brings contention or fighting. babbling, wounds or injury without any good reason for them, redness of eyes, sexual perversion, hearts uttering perverse things. These are things we see in homes where alcohol is consumed. Those are the reasons. It's not wise.
1: Does the Bible contradict itself, though? Because you take the New Testament, for example, where Jesus created wine at the wedding feast of Cana of Galilee, and when Paul said to Timothy, take a little wine for the stomach's sake. How do you respond to that?
3: Well, let's visit that wedding in Cana in John chapter 2. I mean, let's examine it. The question is, here's what I ask. If you were to invite Jesus to a party at your house, could you really see him coming with a case of beer? I mean, in most people, that picture, when we put it in modern context, we say, well, that doesn't seem quite right. Why? Is there any question Jesus provided wine in Cana? No question at all. But wine can refer to more than one thing in Scripture, right? We have one word in the English Bible for two different concepts. We call it all wine, but it could refer to fermented wine or unfermented wine, the pure juice of the grape. Now, here's the question. In John chapter 2, when you understand that there's more than one kind of wine, suddenly in the ninth verse of John 2, we have the governor tasting this wine that Jesus created. And he says, this is very good wine. This is the best we've had. Now, weddings in those days went on for quite a long time, Mark. You know, sometimes days and days and days. If they had been drinking alcohol all that time, I'm willing to guess that that governor wouldn't know the difference between good and bad wine, right? After enough drinks, jet fuel would taste good. They just wouldn't care. But he has discernment left toward the end of a wedding. Is Jesus giving out alcoholic wine? I don't believe it.
1: Now, you know, Sean, there's a couple other things in that passage that to me are quite exciting to explain the fact that this is not fermented wine. It's actually unfermented wine. If you look at John 2, verse 6, it says, now there were six water pots of stone, and the Bible tells us that they contained 20 to 30 gallons apiece. So if you take six, say, times the conservative number, 20, that's 120 gallons. So Jesus made 120 gallons of wine. Now, if we say that's fermented wine, we're saying that Christ supplied 120 gallons. Now, what further complicates it is that this is in Cana. Cana is not far from Nazareth. I've been through that little village. It probably contained 300 people in the days of Jesus. There probably were 100 people at the wedding.
3: Right.
1: So what we're saying is that he really got these people with 2 gallons apiece or whatever drunk, and their families got drunk, and some guy goes off with another woman beside his wife, and some guy drives his ox cart off the road, and some guy goes home and beats his family. I mean, it is unconscionable to think that Jesus got all those people drunk. I think the key, though, is in the first verse. It says on the third day.
3: Yeah.
1: Now, every time you have a third day reference, you know, Jesus will be in the heart of the earth 3 days and three nights. On the third day, he'll raise from the dead. It says, on the third day, there was a wedding at Cana. The word Cana literally means wickedness, wickedness. It says the mother of Jesus was there. Every chapter of John points forward to the cross. So Jesus pitched the cross in the middle of wickedness. His mother was there, and on the third day, he rose from the dead.
3: This is a picture of the crucifixion.
1: Exactly. Because what this parable is really saying, this is the first miracle that Jesus works, and it illustrates that he will take the water of Judaism that no longer satisfies and turns it into the beautiful wine of the gospel. And from Jesus, the wine of his blood has to be unfermented because it's not sin-tinged blood. So this whole story, if you see the deeper hidden meaning, is that Jesus will take that which is common and ordinary in your life, and he'll fill it with grace and fill it with love. The unfermented blood of Christ, not tinged with sin, comes to provide us with grace and mercy.
3: All right. But, you know, Mark, we've gotten away from alcohol here, but there are other texts in the Bible, aren't there, that people refer to. Doesn't Paul say, take a little wine for the stomach's sake? And doesn't it say in the book of Proverbs, give strong drink to those that are ready to perish?
1: What do you think about those?
3: Well, I'll tell you, I've read them, and I've heard a lot of people say, well, Jesus might not have used alcohol here, but obviously Paul is recommending it. Well, in 1 Timothy 5:23, that's where we read, take a little wine for the stomach's sake. 1 Timothy chapter 5 and verse 23. Here's what he says. To Timothy, the young pastor, drink no longer water, but use a little wine for thy stomach's sake and thine often infirmities. Now, I want to point something out here. It says here, drink wine, but there's nothing that clearly indicates that wine was alcoholic or non-alcoholic. It doesn't specify what it is. And I think you've got to read this in context. If Paul is advocating drinking alcohol here, then he's violating his own counsel to Timothy, given just a couple of chapters before. In 1 Timothy 3, verse 3, he tells him to stay away from wine. Now, obviously, both can't be true. He doesn't say in the same letter, Timothy, stay away from wine, but drink some wine. Right?
1: Right.
3: It can't both be alcoholic wine or non-alcoholic wine. One must be one and the other the other. He's telling Timothy, stay away from alcohol. You need good judgment as a young pastor. Take a little wine for your stomach's sake. Is it alcoholic? It doesn't specify, but I'm guessing no, based on context.
1: Sure. And you know, Sean, the passage in the Old Testament that says, give wine to those that are ready to perish. Let's grant that that may be fermented wine. I'm willing to grant a person that argument.
3: Sure.
1: If it is, it's still no endorsement of social drinking.
3: Absolutely not.
1: What it's really talking about is wine for a medicinal purpose to a person whose body is so racked with pain that they're about ready to die. In fact, there is a context issue there, isn't there?
3: Absolutely. Context is all important. We can't go lifting texts out of their context. You could teach anything you want that way. Here's the passage. It's Proverbs 31 and verse 6. Give strong drink unto him that is ready to perish, and wine unto those that be of heavy hearts. And again, as you say, to use this as an endorsement for social drinking would be to say that it's okay to use morphine recreationally. We use that to kill pain if it's alcoholic. But look at the context back in verse 4. It is not for kings, O Lemuel. It is not for kings to drink wine, nor for princes strong drink. Why not? Verse 6. Lest they drink and forget the law and pervert the judgment of any of the afflicted. The principle being taught in Proverbs 31 is that people who need good judgment should stay away from wine. Then it says, give strong drink unto him that is ready to perish. In other words, it's saying you need good judgment, stay away from wine, leave wine to those people who need it as medicine when they're dying.
1: You know, the book of Revelation says that when we come to Jesus, we are kings and priests of God.
3: Absolutely.
1: There were two groups in the Old Testament that could never take alcoholic beverages, and those were kings and priests.
3: Absolutely.
1: Because it would pervert their judgment, and it would keep them from ministering to their people. In the last days of Earth's history, in the light of the coming of Jesus, Jesus says to us, you are a king. You're of a royal line. You're a priest of God. As a Christian, God doesn't want our judgment affected at all. What about the communion service?
3: Yeah, that's a question I hear all the time, don't you? People saying, the communion wine, that's alcoholic wine. And I've been giving that a little bit of thought. What does that wine represent? And when did that take place? In Scripture, that took place on the Passover. Right? Jesus is substituting that Passover meal with a new ceremony for the Christian era. And he's taking the bread and the wine and he's saying, these things represent my body and my blood. And the Bible tells us Jesus is without sin. Right? In Scripture, it talks about leaven and alcohol as those things as being symbolic of sin. If we assume that was alcoholic wine, then we're saying the symbol of Jesus' blood is tainted. That wouldn't have happened. As a matter of fact, at Passover, they purged all the leaven from their homes. There wasn't any in the home at all. It was symbolic of sin. That wine represents the blood of Jesus Christ. That bread had no yeast in it. It represented the body of Jesus Christ. The symbols of sin are completely absent. That wine was not alcoholic.
1: So the general teaching of the Bible is, wine is a mocker. It deceives you. And look not upon the wine when it's red. So the general teaching has to do with abstinence from wine. But why all the big deal about social drinking? Is social drinking really that harmful?
3: Well, you know, I've heard a lot of argument, and I guess for the odd person, they might get away with it all their life. They might have a drink now and then and never develop a real problem. But there's a number of things we ought to think about. And one of them is this. When you pick up your very first drink, you have no idea how prone you are to addiction when you pick up that drink. The numbers used to say that 1 in 10 people would develop a drinking problem. I understand now it's more like 2 in 5. 40% of the public that begins drinking is going to end up with a serious alcohol problem. So when you pick up that first drink, it's like playing Russian roulette. You've picked up a gun with 5 chambers, there's a bullet in 2, and you're pulling the trigger, gambling that you won't develop a serious problem. Secondly, your example might end up being a problem for other people. Romans 14, verse 13 says, we ought not to become a stumbling block to others. Let's say that I did get away with it all my life. and I pick up that drink once in a while, but I have a child who's one of those 2 and 5 that sees Daddy picking that drink up every day, so they decide at a party one day, if Daddy does it, I can do it, and now my child has an alcohol problem. Where did they pick it up? What was their example? It was me. A third point, even social drinking, one drink kills some brain cells. Mm. And we need every brain cell we can get, don't we?
4: We sure
3: do. Every one of them to maintain judgment, to keep ourselves in line with God. The Bible recommends in 1 Corinthians 10:31 that everything we eat and drink ought to be to the glory of God. And so even if I'm killing 5 brain cells deliberately, I need to think, does that glorify God in the body He's given me?
1: You know, I talk to young people about that very point, and they say, well, look, we've got over 100 billion brain cells. What difference does it make? And I've explained it to them this way. It's not that the drinking kills any brain cells, but it kills those brain cells that have to do with conscience, reason,
3: exactly,
1: and judgment.
3: It.
1: So it has to do with the forebrain, the most discriminating part of the brain that we're destroying our ability to have good judgment. I've asked some people, too, let's suppose you're in a 737 aircraft and you're taking off, and you learn that the pilot has taken 3 or 4 drinks the night, just before getting on the plane. Would you want to fly with that pilot? Why not? Because
3: sure.
1: You wonder about the fact that, hey, this guy, he needs the best judgment possible when he lands this plane. You don't want to be flying with a pilot that you think has been drinking. We're getting ready to take the most amazing space trip possible. And Jesus is about ready to come. And as a Christian, I need all the discriminating judgment to be influenced by the
3: right.
1: Holy Spirit. You mentioned earlier that about 2 in 5 people who drink have a serious drinking problem. And I've likened it this way. Let's suppose you had a dog, Sean, and you said to me, Mark, come on over to my house. My dog only bites 2 out of 5 people. You know?
3: Yeah.
1: I'm out of there. You know, I'm not
3: going to mess around
1: there.
3: With it.
1: Yeah. What about the French studies, though? You know, don't the French studies seem to indicate that drinking wine reduces heart disease?
3: Yeah, that was a very controversial study. It was Renault who came out with that study in the late 90s, and he said, listen, 2 to 3 glasses of red wine is actually good for you and prevents heart disease. And I suppose it's possible that those 2 to 3 glasses of red wine really do help. But I've likened it to swatting a mosquito with a shotgun. You know, you don't chase a mosquito around your house with a shotgun shooting because of all the holes you're going to blow in the wall. You go after it with a swatter. Think of what you're doing. You might take 2 to 3 glasses of red wine each day to help heart disease, but what else is happening? What else is happening in your body with that alcohol? I've thought about this a great deal. Why is it red wine? Why not white wine? Why not white wine? Why doesn't the alcohol help you with white wine or vodka? It's red wine. Why? It's not the alcohol, Mark. It's not the alcohol at all. They've actually shown that non-alcoholic red wine carries the same benefit without the risks. For that matter, I mean, the benefit is flavonoids, isn't it? It's antioxidants. You can get the same benefit from exercise and fresh vegetables without the risk of alcohol, without all the negative things that come with drinking.
1: You know, Sean, I think we need to factor some things in about the French study, too, and there are 3 or 4 things that come to my mind. Number one, heart disease is the number 2 killer in France. So it's not accurate to say that the French have no heart disease because they drink wine. It's just not factual. Number 2, the French, out of a study of 25

0: and vegetables, which increases your antioxidants. Here's another thing to take in consideration. Let's compare the French that drink a little bit of wine with Seventh-day Adventists who don't drink any wine.
1: Okay.
0: The heart attack rates of Seventh-day Adventists who don't drink any wine are dramatically less than the French who drink a little wine.
1: So you don't need the wine.
0: That's the whole point.
1: You just don't need the wine.
0: It's not factual to think that you need wine to reduce coronary heart disease. A good diet, a good exercise, and the problem is the wine may have some benefits, but it has all these liabilities which are significant.
1: Absolutely. You might have a healthy heart, but you might beat your wife because you can't control what you've been drinking.
0: Sure. You know. But some people say that alcoholism is genetic. Is it genetic?
1: Well, let's suppose for a moment that it is. Mm-hmm. Let's say we do know that we inherit tendencies from our parents. And let's say my parents wrestled with alcohol, which they don't. Mm-hmm. But let's say that they did, and then I developed that same problem. Does that mean that I am now condemned? I have absolutely no choice? Are my genes steering me in a direction which I cannot control? Mm-hmm. I refuse to be that fatalistic. I don't think the Bible goes that direction. I might have irresistible urges, but that doesn't mean there's no way out. 1 Corinthians chapter 10. 1 Corinthians chapter 10 and verse 13 tells us a little bit about any problem, but I think this applies to alcohol as well. It says in 1 Corinthians 10 verse 13, "There has no temptation taken you but such as is common to man." No temptation, including alcohol. "But God is faithful, who will not suffer you to be tempted above that you are able, but will with the temptation also make a way to escape that you may be able to bear it." No temptation. Nothing you are tempted with doesn't have a solution from God. Even if you have irresistible urges, He's bigger than those urges. He'll give you a way out.
0: You know, there are many genetic trends that are outlined in Scripture. A person may have a genetic trend to lose their temper, for example. They may have a genetic trend for anger. A person born of a crack addict may have a genetic predisposition for crack. A person born of an alcoholic father may have a predisposition to alcohol. Whether the predisposition is for lust, whether it's for anger, whether it's for impatience, we all have fallen natures, and we all have a predisposition towards something. So
1: that's
0: in
1: right.
0: a sense, we're all in the same boat with the alcoholic because we're all sinners.
1: That's
0: but
1: right.
0: because we have that genetic predisposition does not mitigate against in any way the grace of God coming and giving us strength, as you've so adequately presented today, Sean. It's God's grace. It's God's mercy. It's
1: That's
0: God's
1: right.
0: power.
1: He's bigger than the bottle.
0: Exactly. Talk to the person for a few moments, Sean, who is really struggling with a issue with alcoholism in their mind. And talk to that college student as well who is fiddling around socially drinking to be acceptable in their dorm room.
1: Sure. You know, if you're wrestling with alcohol, I think a lot of people in their heart are sensing that they have a problem right now at this moment, that this is out of control, out of their hands. And you need to understand you don't have to go through this alone, first of all. One of the reasons Christ established a church is so that we don't have to face struggles alone. So go, start talking to somebody. Come to a church. Talk to a pastor. Be honest. Recognize that problem. Confess it to God. And then 1 Corinthians 15:57 says, "Thanks be to God who gives us victory." Mm-hmm. You don't have to struggle for something that's a gift, do you? God will hand it to you. Get that help. God can hand that to you. But talk to somebody. Find a Christian you can pray with. Go to a pastor. Talk to them. You can be free from this. And I don't mean struggling with it the rest of your life. You can be absolutely free.
0: Jesus offers us something better than a binge. In John chapter 4, Jesus met a woman with incredibly low self-esteem. She was the object of scorn and ridicule in Samaria. Everyone knew her, and the men of the village knew her only too well. She had an intense longing for love. This unfulfilled longing led her to sell her body to the highest bidder. She prostituted herself. She sold out cheap. She destroyed herself on the altar of passion. Jesus offered her more, much more than she could ever imagine. Speaking of her insatiable search for satisfaction in all the wrong places, Jesus said in John chapter 4 and verse 14, "But whoever drinks of the water that I shall give him will never thirst, but the water that I shall give him will become in him a fountain of water springing up into everlasting life." Like the woman at the well, the drinker has an insatiable desire which can never be quenched. The more they drink, the more they desire. One drink demands the next, and the next, and the next. Jesus offers us something so much better. The water of life, His own loving presence

0: fully satisfies. Jesus Christ offers us Himself. He is better than a binge. Drinking at the fountain of His love, we are fulfilled. Drinking in His grace, we are satisfied. Drinking from the living stream of His goodness, we are content. So come. Come to the waters of His love, His grace, His mercy, His goodness, His compassion, His forgiveness, His acceptance, His power. Come. Come to this Christ who can meet the need of the human heart. Do you feel burdened today? Is there something that's really troubling you? Something that's really bothering you? You need not lose yourself in a drink, only to wake up in the morning with the same thing troubling you, the same thing bothering you, the same thing burdening you. You can find in Jesus the center of your life. You can find in Jesus the purpose of living. You can find in Jesus the one that will fill the aching void within. Would you like to say right now as Sean prays, Jesus, I want you to be the center of my life.
1: Our gracious Father in heaven, today somebody watching this program has been turning to things to solve life's problem that leave them feeling empty. They sense chains on them. They sense that they are slaves to substances. And today, they want to be free. Teach us, Lord, to look to Jesus Christ. He has taken everything that sets us back and nailed it to the cross. Teach us to take Him by the hand as He leads us into a better, more abundant life. Teach us, Lord, to drink from the streams of living water. Touch that person today. Help them to sense how close You are, how much You love them, and to know that You will set them free. For we ask it in Jesus' name. Amen.
0: Amen.
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0: I hope you've enjoyed this series, The Clash of Cultures. 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
2: Welcome, listening friends, to Bible Answers Live. Would you like to hear an amazing fact? In order to demonstrate how important it is to think ahead, Amazon founder and billionaire Jeff Bezos is dedicating $42 million to build a single clock. But this is not just any clock. The 10,000-year clock is designed to measure time on a millennial scale. The clock's creator, computer scientist Danny Hillis, has a vision for a timepiece that ticks once every year, with a century hand that moves just once every 100 years, and a cuckoo that emerges every 1,000 years. The clock is now under construction on property owned by Bezos in a very remote rock mountain in the middle of a Texas desert. The 500-foot-deep tunnel that will house the mechanism has already been drilled, and assembly is now in progress. According to the Long Now Foundation that oversees the project, the clock is designed to capture energy from changes in temperature to power the apparatus. The clock's chime generator will create a different bell ringing sequence for each day for 10,000 years. Carved into the mountain, beside the clock apparatus, are going to be five rooms that are sized for different anniversary chambers. One for the 1-year anniversary, the 10-year, 100-year, 1,000-year, and yes, a 10,000-year anniversary room. In the first room, the clock will activate and run a planetary model once a year. Bezos and the designer are going to let other centuries and generations figure out what to do with the other years. According to the 10,000-year clock website, visitors will be welcome to view the massive timepiece, but be prepared for a rough trip. The nearest airport is several hours away by car, and you need to scale a rugged 2,000-foot trail to reach the clock. Did you know the Bible says that God is going to give the devil a 1,000-year timeout after Jesus comes? Stay with us, friends. We're going to learn more on this edition of Bible Answers Live.
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2: Welcome, listening friends, to Bible Answers Live. And just as the title suggests, this is a live, international, interactive Bible study. 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And my name is Doug Batchelor.
3: My name is Jean Ross. Good evening, listening friends. We also want to welcome those who are joining us on Facebook across the country. And if you do have a Bible question, we want to encourage you to give us a call. That number again is 800-463-7297. That'll bring you here to the studio with your Bible question. Pastor Doug, let's start the program with a word of prayer. Mm-hmm. Dear Father in heaven, we thank you once again that we're able to take some time to open up your word and study this evening. We want to ask your blessing be with those listening and guide us here as we open and search the scriptures in Jesus' name. Amen. Well, someone investing a lot of money. What did you say? $40+ million to create a clock that's supposed to last at least 10,000 years.
2: Yeah, well, 42 million.
3: But 42 million.
2: Yeah, what's 4 or 5 million, right?
3: Right.
2: Yeah, it's pretty incredible. And yeah, they got a website. Anyone can go look. Jeff Bezos was tweeting about it. It's kind of a project he's very interested in. And when technically he is the richest man in the world now. Mm-hmm. He's got, $50 billion? I'm not sure how much. And thought, you know, I want to make something that is going to be around for 1,000 years. It kind of appeals to some people. And so they're making this massive clock with very carefully machined solid components that supposedly you won't have to oil or maintain, that it's just going to go on its own without any human interference, ticking away once a year for 10,000 years. Now, that would be if the Lord didn't come. But, you know, I highly suspect Jesus is coming in the near future. And many Christian theologians believe in what they call the 7,000-year theory. Martin Luther believed this, and Jane Andrews and a number of others. The idea that you look at the date of creation, approximately 4,000 years B.C., no one knows the exact date. And you've got, you know, 2,000 years from Adam to Abraham, 2,000 years from Abraham to Jesus. Right now we're living about 2,000 years from Jesus' time to the present. That's 6,000 years. And then Revelation says we get like 1,000 years Sabbath where we live and reign with Christ. And you can read about that 1,000 years, sometimes known as the millennium. Now, the word millennium is not in the Bible, just like you don't find the word Bible in the Bible and you don't find the word Trinity in the Bible, but the teaching is there. Millennium simply means milli, thousand, annum, years. Revelation 20, chapter 1, it says, I saw an angel come down from heaven having the key to the bottomless pit and a great chain in his hand, and he laid hold of the dragon, the serpent of old, who is the devil and Satan. If you had any question about who the devil is, it says it's Satan, it's the dragon, it's the serpent, and bound him 1,000 years and cast him into the bottomless pit and shut him up and set a seal on him that he should deceive the nations no more till the 1,000 years were finished. But after this, he must be loose for a little season. So the devil is going to get bound. We're going to get rest from the devil, you might say, for 1,000 years. He's getting a time out. People wonder, now, what is the bottomless pit? And where is the bottomless pit? And why would God let him out of the bottomless pit after 1,000 years? If you've got questions on the subject of the millennium or that 1,000 years, then we've got a free offer that talks all about it.
3: This free offer is part of our Amazing Facts Study Guide series, and it's called 1,000 Years of Peace. It's all about this Revelation chapter 20, this 1,000-year time period. And this is the free offer for anybody who'd like to learn more about that. The number to call is 800-835-6747. That is our resource phone line. And you can answer the study guide called 1,000 Years of Peace. And while you're there on the phone, you might as well sign up. It's free for our Amazing Facts Study Guide series. It's just a fantastic course that'll take you through 27 lessons.
2: Amen.
3: Dealing with some very important Bible truths. Well, we're ready to go to the phone lines. Our first caller this evening is Tyler, listening in Oklahoma, I believe. Tyler, welcome to the program.
4: Hi, I'm Tyler. I'm from Oklahoma City, and I'm 11. How are you, Doug?
2: I'm doing good. Thank you, Tyler, for calling in. And what's your question tonight?
4: My question is, in Deuteronomy 34:5, first Moses read Deuteronomy, right?
2: Yeah.
4: So how could Moses write about his own death if he died?
2: Oh, good question.
4: Because in Deuteronomy 5, it says that he died.
2: Yeah, good question. Well, you'll find that also in the book of Joshua and even in the book of Samuel. The book is named after them, but it doesn't mean they wrote every chapter, because obviously the epitaph in the end of the book, Moses couldn't write about his death and tell how wonderful he was because he was dead. So, you know, probably Joshua, who was the succeder of Moses, he wrote that. And then in the book of Joshua, after Joshua dies, it talks about Joshua. And some believe that Ezra, who was a spirit-filled scribe, he went and compiled many of the Old Testament books after the Babylonian captivity, and under the inspiration of the Spirit, he wrote a couple of the postscripts on some of these books. And so some have wondered who that was, but probably Joshua wrote the end of Deuteronomy where it talks about the death of Moses. Good question.
3: You know, we do have a book that you might find interesting, Tyler, that talks about the Bible. Maybe not specifically this question, but the Bible in general. How do we get the Bible? It's called The Ultimate Resource. We'll be happy to send that book to you. It's a book that Pastor Doug wrote. To receive it for free, just call 800-835-6747. You can ask for the book, The Ultimate Resource, or you can just go to the Amazing Facts website. 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That's just amazingfacts.org or .com. The next caller that we have is Ginger, listening from, looks like, Nebraska. Ginger, welcome to the program.
5: Hello.
2: Hi, thank you for calling.
5: Thank you. My question is, they say that you recognize your relatives when you go to heaven. Does that just mean your adoptive parents or your biological parents? Since I was adopted when I was a baby, I don't know if that means that I might recognize my biological parents or just my adoptive parents.
2: Well, you know, when you get to heaven, you'll not only have your mental senses of discernment, but we will have supernatural discernment because we'll all be spirit-filled and God's spirit will be guiding us. And, of course, you'll be thrilled if your biological parents are in heaven. That's our first hope. We'd love to believe that all of our loved ones will be there. And if they are there, I'm sure the angels will show you the record book and say, hey, take a look. And, the Bible, you read in, I think it's 1 Corinthians 13, it says, then I will know even as I am known. Speaking of heaven. Pastor Ross had a thought.
3: Yeah, I was just going to add, and you mentioned that, Pastor Doug, the angels, of course, they know who our parents are. They know our relatives are that we perhaps have never even met. And if they're in heaven, I think the angels will be delighted to introduce us to family members that we might not have known here on this earth. So, yeah,
5: well,
3: it'll kind of be neat. Great reunion day when Jesus comes.
2: Amen. Amen. Well, thank you. Good question. And, we do have some study guides that talk about the resurrection in the second coming of Jesus, where it talks about the ultimate deliverance.
3: Yes, we'll be happy to send it to anybody who calls and asks. That's, again, part of our study guide series. Just call 800-835-6747. You can ask the study guide called The Ultimate Deliverance. We'll be happy to send that to anybody who calls and asks. Our next call is Gavino, listening from Texas. I believe it's Gavino. Welcome to the program.
6: Yes, good evening, pastors.
2: Evening.
6: Just a brief testimony. I was a drunk for 20 years. I started going to church. Pastor asked me to join. I said, well, I feel like a hypocrite because I still drink every day. I cannot get out without a drink.
2: Mm-hmm.
6: But anyway, so he asked me, do I want to stop? I said, yes. And after they prayed for me, as soon as they finished praying, the craving just went away instantly.
2: That's a miracle.
6: Yes, it is. The issue I have, I see that I have other sins that are magnified, and I cannot control them. So therefore, I doubt my salvation, and sometimes I just want to give up.
2: Well, you know, first of all, it's the grace of God that gave you victory over alcohol. And I think and I know exactly what you're talking about. The Lord miraculously saved me from a number of things when I came to him. But I noticed he didn't take everything away because he wanted me, of course, to recognize my dependence on him. And so some things you need to wrestle through. Even Paul said, we wrestle not against flesh and blood. And Paul said we need to fight the fight of faith, and we need to run the race, and we need to wage the war. And so terms of great effort are connected with the Christian life. People who say that, once you accept Jesus, that all temptation is gone, that's not what the Bible says. There are all kinds of the Bible has language that talks about all kinds of striving that goes on.
3: I'm reminded of the story that we have in the Gospels of how that the disciples were sent out by Christ and they were performing miracles. They were casting out all kinds of devils. And on one occasion, they weren't able to cast this devil out. And it puzzled them. And finally, Jesus came and Jesus cast out the devil. And they said, well, why couldn't we cast out that devil? Jesus said, this kind comes out with prayer and fasting. And I think in our lives, there are certain aspects or certain struggles that we might have or temptations that require a little more prayer and maybe even some fasting in order mm-hmm. to gain the victory. And God does not deliver us of every sin the same way. Sometimes we really got to plead for that deliverance. Our faith has to be tested.
2: Yeah, sometimes it's not the same way, and sometimes not all the same day either.
3: Right.
2: Sometimes we grow. So don't become discouraged. And, I'm trying to think. We've got a number of books that Pastor Cruz wrote about the Christian life. And there's a book called The Power of a Positive No that talks about victory against temptation. Would you like us to send you a free copy of that?
6: Yes.
2: The power of a positive no. I think it'll encourage you.
3: You know, the number to call is...
6: Just a quick response.
3: Sure.
6: Just a quick response. I believe he created that miracle because I was always throwing blood out. Mm. So I was on my deathbed. So I think he needed to do that. But I just understand that there are sins that I still enjoy. Yes, if you just give me that number.
2: Sure. Yep.
3: The number to call is 800-835-6747. You can ask for the book called
2: Power of a Positive No.
3: It's a good book. The Power of a Positive No, 800-835-6747. And, of course, all of us have to claim the promise where the Bible says, no temptation has fallen you, which is not common to man, but God will provide a way of escape.
2: That's right.
3: So we must never give up.
2: You know, and we might mention to Gavino that if he wants to read that right now, he can go to the Amazing Facts website.
3: That's right.
2: And I think that book is one that you can download for free.
3: Next caller that we have is Mark, listening in Florida. Mark, welcome to the program.
7: Hi. My question has to do with the course of end time events. I want to know which comes first, the seven last plagues or the close of probation?
2: The close of probation happens, I believe, before the seven last plagues. And once the plagues fall, no one is converted from the plagues because it tells us that they're cursing the Lord. Isn't this in your understanding?
3: Yeah, absolutely. You look in Daniel chapter 12, it says, Michael shall stand up, meaning that probation closes. And then it says there's a time of trouble worse than the world has ever seen. And, of course, there's other passages in Revelation that indicate. Now, of course, some people ask, well, why would Christ or why would God allow the plagues to fall after probation is closed and people can change sides? Well, the purpose of the plagues, there is a judgment component, but it's also revealing what is actually in the heart. After the plagues fall, the righteous trust in God. They know their deliverance has come. But the wicked, instead of their hearts being softened, they turn in rebellion against God.
2: And they curse God. Blaspheme, right. It says. Yeah, and when it says Michael stands up, it's like at the end of a court, when a judge stands up, they're not listening to evidence anymore. Cases are closed. So, that's a good verse. I hope that helps a little bit. And by the way, we do have a book, if you'd like a free copy, on Who is Michael the Archangel. We'll send that to you if you'd like that, Mark.
3: Yes, the number to call is 800-835-6747. You can ask for the book called Who is Michael the Archangel? And we also have a study guide called Case Closed, which I believe talks about the judgment and the close of probation. I'll be happy to send both of those to you. Mark, or anybody who calls and asks, the number is 800-835-6747. And our next caller that we have, let's see, we've got Josie listening from Georgia. Josie, welcome to the program.
8: Hi, how are you?
2: Doing well. Thank you for calling.
8: Oh, I'm so excited.
2: I am too. we'll take a stab at it.
8: Okay, it's actually for my son. He asked me. He said, God knows everything, so he knows if we're going to go to hell or if we're going to go to heaven. So what is the point of trying if it's already, you know, we've already predestined?
2: Well, God knowing doesn't mean we don't have freedom. Tell your son that it's something like the weatherman has a satellite up in the sky, and he can see when a car is getting ready to drive over a cliff. But he's not making the car drive over the cliff. He just has an advanced view. And so God, knowing all things, he knows the future, but it doesn't mean he's taken away our freedom to make choices. So, you know, we would all like to know ahead of time, am I going to make it? And if we know we're going to make it, I guess we'd try harder. And if we don't know that we're going to make it, we might throw our hands in the air. But that's why Jesus said, have faith you're going to make it, and you will. And like the spies that went to the promised land, those who did not believe they could conquer the giants, they didn't. Those who believed they could, they did. And, you know, the just will live by faith. So tell your son, believe you're going to make it and live like you're going to make it and you'll make it.
8: Okay. So if somebody was being bad and going towards the bad path, could they have a change of heart?
2: Sure. That's the story of the Bible. You've got, I can name a lot of people. I'm one of them. You got the prodigal son who ended up in a pig pen, but he had a change of heart and he came home. You've got King Manasseh, who was a wicked king, worshiping foreign gods, but he repented and he was forgiven. And the Bible's full of stories of God's incredible grace. What is it, Ezekiel 18, where he says, if the wicked man turns from his wickedness, all his wickedness will be forgotten.
3: Right. You know, it's important for us to remember that when we pray and we ask God for help, God deals with us with where we are at the moment. Sometimes we're tempted to think, well, what's the point of even praying? Because, you know, maybe I'm lost, and so God's not going to answer my prayer. No, if we pray in sincerity, God will answer our prayer, irrespective of what our final destiny is. He doesn't make a decision based on what will happen, some distant future. He makes a decision to help us right now because we're calling upon him.
2: Mm-hmm.
8: Thank you so much.
2: Thank you, and thank you for your call. And I'm just trying to think. We've got a book that you would enjoy. It's called Three Steps to Heaven, and we'll send you a free copy.
3: The number to call is 800-835-6747. You can ask for the book called Three Steps to Heaven. We'll be happy to send it to anyone who calls and asks. Next caller that we have is Danny, and he's listening from Washington. Danny, you're on Bible Answers Live.
9: Hi. Glad to hear you're all doing well.
2: Thank you.
9: I have a question for you about the third temple. Is there going to be a third temple built that what you can gleaned from the Bible that there'll be a temporary peace between the Palestinians and the Israelis, allowing it long enough to build the third temple? Apparently, they have all the adornments that the Jews do. And
2: you know, I heard an interesting. I got an email from someone. People send me all kinds of interesting facts, and I guess the there's a third temple group, kind of a some advocates in Israel that want to build the third temple. And they just minted a shekel coin with Trump's face on it. I think they got Cyrus on one side and Trump on the other because he's moving the capital to Jerusalem. So they're minting a shekel with Trump's face on it. And they,
3: is
2: they
3: that going to be the temple shekel?
2: I don't know. But well, let me tell you, I don't believe. I think the third temple is under construction now, but it's not what you think. Pastor Ross, where is it? 2 Thessalonians, where he says he'll sit in the temple of God.
3: Mm-hmm.
2: You want to find that for me real quick?
3: Sure.
2: And some people read this verse in 2 Thessalonians, and they think it means that they're going to build a third Jewish temple. But Christ said, destroy this temple made with hands, and in 3 days I'll raise it up. He spoke of his body, and the church is called the body of Christ. And Peter said, we are living stones, and Jesus is the cornerstone. And Paul says in Ephesians that we are being built up to a spiritual house. And Paul said, don't you know that you are the temple of God? And so the temple in the world today where sacrifices are offered are the people of God. It's not a physical edifice. So personally, I think all the hubbub about rebuilding a temple, I'm half Jewish, and most of the Jews don't practice sacrifice anymore. That's been abandoned for 1,900 years, and that was the main thing they did in the sanctuary.
3: Yeah, the verse you're thinking about is 2 Thessalonians chapter 2, verse 4, talking about this Antichrist power. It says, who opposes and exalts himself above all that is called God, that which is worshipped, so that he sits as God in the temple of God, showing himself that he is God.
2: Now, I think what he just read is talking about the beast power putting himself over the spiritual temple of God, the church, claiming to be God. I don't think it's a beast power enthroning himself in a Jewish temple, because the Jews had no throne for a human in their temples.
3: Yeah, one more additional thought on that. It's very significant when Jesus began his public ministry and he cleansed the temple. He said, make not my Father's house a house of merchandise. It's a house of prayer. But right at the end, just the very last time when Jesus left the temple, he said to the religious leaders, your house is left to you desolate. It's as if the temple was disowned by God, by Christ. At that point. So if a temple is rebuilt in Jerusalem, it's not going to have any spiritual significance as it relates to the church or God's spiritual Israel, because now our focus is on heaven, where the heavenly temple is, and Jesus is ministering for us.
2: Yeah, that's why he told the disciples when they showed him all the beautiful stones in the temple, he said, don't you see all these things? There won't be one stone left upon another that won't be thrown down.
3: Mm-hmm.
2: And when Christ died, the veil in the temple was torn, signifying the whole purpose for the earthly temple was fulfilled. We don't need to sacrifice lambs now. It's the Lamb of God. So there has been discussion for 2,000 years that maybe someday they would get their land back and rebuild the temple. But in my opinion, the Jews would never settle for building a temple anywhere other than the Temple Mount. And right now there is the third most holy Muslim shrine on that piece of real estate. It would cause World War III if the Jews went up there with D-9s and started to demolish the Mosque of Omar. I really don't think that's going to happen. Hey, that's a great question. And we have a book that talks about spiritual Israel, and it talks about the temple in there. If you call and ask, we'll send you a free copy of Spiritual Israel.
3: The number to call is 800-835-6747. You can ask for the book called Spiritual Israel. Pastor, I just thought you did a sermon series not too long ago with something a little different about Islam in Bible prophecy. And I think you addressed a little bit relating to Jerusalem and some of the conflict over the temple and the things connected with that. I think that video is for free online.
2: Yeah, it's actually a series, three videos, Christianity, Islam, and Prophecy. And it's, I understand, been very popular. If you just type that into Google or YouTube, it seems like everything ends up there.
3: Yeah, right.
2: People would buy the DVDs, but about a month later, then they just post it on YouTube and no one buys them anymore.
3: Next order that we have is Michael, listening from Michigan. Michael, welcome to the program.
10: Hello, guys. I don't know how I'm going to turn this into a Bible question, related question. But I'm going to do the best I can, see what happens. Take a shot. Is it okay to listen to like non-Christian music? I don't know how.
2: That's a good question. Yeah, you know, you phrased it pretty well. Now, Michael, let me just give you a heads up. We may get interrupted before I finish answering your question with our bottom of the hour break. If we do, we'll come back and finish with you. So if you hear music in the background, we're not dumping you, just hang on. But is it okay for a Christian to listen to non-Christian music? You know, the Bible says whatever things are good and holy and noble, just, true, think on these things. And it is possible that, you know, Christians can participate in folk music as long as it doesn't violate a Christian principle. There are some, you know, if you sing God Bless America, that's the patriotic song. Just doesn't mean the Christian can't sing that because it's not technically a religious song. There might be a romantic song you would sing to your girlfriend or your wife. Hopefully, if you have a wife, you don't also have a girlfriend unless she is your wife. But you've got the Song of Solomon in the Bible, which is a romantic song. And so there's a right place for those things. But there's a number of principles about music you want to be sensitive to. So much music these days is sexually suggestive. So stand by, Mike, and we'll maybe pick you up after the break, if you don't mind holding on. Friends, we are going to have just a brief break in a few moments. Don't go anywhere. More Bible questions coming your way and some important announcements.
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2: 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If you don't get through right away, that he that endures to the end will get through. So don't give up. Our operators are taking the calls, and we line people up. Want to also welcome our friends that are watching on Facebook. And we know some of you are watching because we can tell from the calls. We want to greet you. And that's just on the Doug Batchelor public Facebook site. You'll be able to look and see whatever it is. You'll see us here in the studio. We're not dressed in our tuxedos, but this is how it looks when we do the radio program. And hey, thank you.
13: Not at all.
2: The best thing is that you, where is it in Ephesians? Paul says, speaking to yourselves in psalms and hymns and spiritual songs. You know, we can encourage ourselves. God's got a hymnal in the Bible. It's called the Book of Psalms. And, you know, David wrote about 70 of them. There's 150 psalms. So there's a lot of beautiful music in the Christian traditions that supports Scripture. Now, there's some things that people call Christian music, and they'll just say one or two words over and over again, and it's almost like Eastern meditation, and sometimes they put it to hypnotic music, and I almost feel like that's anti-Christian or anti-productive music for a Christian. And so just because someone calls something Christian music doesn't always mean it is Christian music.
3: You know, there is some good music out there that might not be specifically Christian, but it's good music. You sit in my car and I have these preset radio stations, and I have two classical musical stations. I like that. You know, you got some great
2: That's
3: music.
2: That's good thinking music, yeah.
3: I know.
2: Sometimes you want it in the background.
3: So, I mean, those are things that I think are good. Here's the verse you're referring to, Pastor Doug, Ephesians chapter 5, verse 19, saying, speaking to one another in psalms and hymns and spiritual songs, singing and making melody in your heart to the Lord.
2: Amen. Now, Mike, I have a series you can listen to for free online if you just go to the Amazing Facts website or YouTube, Doug Batchelor, Music in the Christian is what I think it's titled, Music in the Christian. I think it's a two-part series, and I go through the principles of music. That's what you want is principles. You don't want a preacher saying this is a good song, that's a bad song, because you've got to be able to think for yourself.
3: The next caller that we have is Sean, listening from Illinois. Sean, welcome to the program.
2: Do we have Sean?
3: Sean from Illinois.
2: Sean,
3: you're
2: they
3: on
2: have
3: the
2: his
3: air.
2: Mute on. Sometimes they don't realize it. Sean going once. Sean was waiting patiently. Going twice.
3: All right. We might come back to
2: Someone
3: Sean.
2: Someone from Illinois. One more time. All right.
3: All right.
2: Not.
3: We'll come back. We got Yuri listening from Missouri. Yuri, welcome to the program.
14: Hey, can you hear me?
3: Yes.
14: Yeah. Hey, Pastor John and Pastor Doug. Kind of cool because you guys already talked in the beginning a little bit about Satan and the devil being the same creature. The question is pretty simple. How do we really can prove from the Bible that Satan and Lucifer are the same person?
2: Well, that actually is more difficult. There's only one place that you find the word Lucifer, if I'm not mistaken, Pastor Ross, and that's Isaiah 14. I think the word Lucifer is coming from a word morning star or morning light. It's making it pretty clear that here is this fallen angel. Just read the context, how you were fallen from heaven, O Lucifer, son of the morning. And I think it starts with verse 12.
3: Yeah, well, verse 12, how you've fallen from heaven, O Lucifer, son of the morning, how you are cut down to the ground. And here's a key, you who weaken the nations, of course, you know, the devil is referred to by Christ as the prince of this world. And then it talks about how you said in your heart, I will ascend into heaven, I'll exalt myself above the stars of God, I'll be like the Most High, and so on. So you look at the characteristics given, it's the characteristics of Satan, characteristics of the devil.
2: Yeah. Mm-hmm. So, and I think the word for Lucifer comes from the Hebrew word Haliel. Yeah, it means morning star. The actual word is Haliel, and it means a star in the sense of its brightness. You know, he was a bright angel. You can read about that also in Ezekiel. Is it 28? Talks about covered every precious stone, a beautiful angel. So that's the only way you can prove the Lucifer is the devil, as you just read the context of chapter 14. Now, we do have a study guide that goes into more detail, has all the scriptures on this subject. If people want to know about understanding the enemy so they can resist his temptations, then get our study guide, Did God Create a Devil?
3: The number to call is 800-835-6747. You can ask the study guide called Did God Create a Devil? I'll be happy to send it to anybody who calls and asks. And again, friends, I want to remind you, you can sign up for free for the Amazing Facts Online Correspondence School. You can do it online, or you can actually do it the old-fashioned way through the mail, but you'll learn so much as you go through those lessons. Our next caller that we have is, looks like we've got Gary listening in Illinois. Gary, welcome to the program.
13: Hello, hello. Hi, pastors.
2: Hi, thank you for calling.
13: Hi. Doug, I just wanted to tell you real fast that 2 years ago, I ran across one of your videos on YouTube. It caught my attention. I watched it all the way through. And right towards the end of the video, I broke down in tears. I could feel the hair standing up on my neck. Your sermon literally woke up the spiritualness in me, and I have been for 2 years now following God every single day. There's not a day that goes by I don't think about him. I open my eyes and I think about him.
3: That's the kind of testimony we like to hear.
13: Because I listen to you. So you, thanks to you, you brought me to God, and he is well in my life right now.
2: That's a thrill. Thank you.
13: One other thing is funny is I called 20 times and got a busy signal before I was able to get through. After the 20th time, I got on my knees. I took a break from calling and calling, calling back. I took a break for a minute, and I prayed to God. I said, if it's your will, Lord, I'd really like to talk to this pastor. I just find that amazing that I can talk to him now. And if it's your will. And you know what? I got done praying, saying amen. I called, and the phone was ringing.
2: Well, I believe in prayer.
13: He answered my prayer instantly.
2: Well, now I'm really excited to hear the question after all that.
13: Okay. Now, here's my question. I've got my King James Version Study Bible open right now. It's brand new. I paid $80 for it at Barnes & Noble. And I've been doing the research now for 2 years, researching and reading and praying, going to church and stuff, faithfully on the Sabbath day and all that good stuff. Well, there's 75 different verses in the Bible that describe the creation of the earth. And even in Genesis, the second day, God said, let there be a firmament in the midst of the waters, and let it divide the waters from the waters. And God made the firmament and divided the waters which were under the firmament and the waters which were above the firmament. So I watch a lot of your sermons. I notice in a lot of the backgrounds you have a round globe. And I just wanted to ask you what your thoughts are on a flat earth, because everything that I'm finding describes the earth as round from a bird's eye view, with ice walls surrounding the oceans. And there is actually a crystallite dome overhead called the firmament, and outside the dome is water. Therefore,
2: right.
13: Space and NASA and all that stuff they're saying is a lie. There's no outer space.
2: All right,
13: leave Earth.
2: Yeah, let me jump in here and just share with you what. And I've heard this. I'll be very honest with you. When I first heard somebody share this, I was surprised because I grew up a pilot. My dad was a pilot in World War II. My sons were pilots. And I've flown all over the world. Pastor Ross and I leave for India this next week, I guess.
3: In a week.
2: Yeah, in about a week. And it is just about the other side of the planet from where we are in California. I can guarantee you that the world is round. I know I've heard some very interesting theories that the world is actually flat, where it tells us that there's a firmament that separates the waters below from the waters above. That's, of course, describing the world before the flood when it never rained. The environment was very different. There was probably a polarizing even cloud of waters or something or around the world before the flood. They could see through it and see the sun, moon, and stars. We know from the planet and the fossils that there were very tropical regions in Siberia. There were ferns growing up there and a lot of oil that is now there because of all the vegetation. So the world has gone through a radical change from what you see described there in Genesis. But the Bible says that God, you know, hangs the earth on nothing. It talks about the circle of the earth. And I don't believe that this is a big plot from Hollywood. I don't know what the point of it would be to try and prove that there really is space. Matter of fact, one of the astronauts was a friend of our church, and he really did go to the moon. He didn't walk on the moon, but he was in the lunar orbiter. I just would have to respectfully disagree with the flat earth theory.
3: Yeah, you know, if you look at the world, is quite, as Pastor Doug mentioned, the world was quite different before the flood when the Bible speaks of the windows of heaven being opened. Some feel that prior to that, there was a layer of water, probably ice, like a shield surrounding the earth, kept the earth somewhat tropical, a lot more tropical than it is now. And when the flood came, where did all the water come from? Well, a large portion of that came from this canopy that surrounded the earth. And there is some very good scientific explanations for a lot of the things that we see in the world today, and the solution for that being the flood. So,
2: yeah, I don't think that Elon Musk and SpaceX just staged this whole thing where they sent the largest rocket. There were so many witnesses there into space, and he had GoPro cameras that are still streaming it right now. I think it's real. Anyway, but I appreciate your question, and praise the Lord for your conversion, brother. And we probably ought to get another caller.
3: All right, next caller that we have is looks like Jonathan is calling from Canada. Jonathan, welcome to the program.
15: Hi.
2: Hi, thanks for calling.
15: It's nice to be speaking with you, Pastor Doug.
2: And your question?
15: Well, I just got reconnected with my father, my birth father, probably less than a year ago after he walked out many years ago. And, okay, so small bit of background before I get to the question. I was raised in a Baptist family, and I grew up pretty much my childhood and my teen years going to Baptist churches. And the older I got, I guess you could say the more cynical I got to a lot of the teachings, and I backslid. And then when I came back to the faith, it was more of a radical experience of God revealing creation to me in a new way. And so I started to study the Bible more, and a friend of mine who was a Seventh-day Adventist, she started talking to me about the Sabbath. And I looked into it further, and I ended up getting baptized in the Seventh-day Adventist Church. But this reconnection with my father has brought more heat than before. And it's, you know, it's no longer a grudge, you know, him being angry and me being angry. It's now almost a battle of what the true Sabbath is. Now, I know, based on Scripture, and I've watched many of your programs, if not all of them, dealing with the Sabbath, and I write down the verses. If not, I try to memorize them. I'm not really good at remembering locations, but there's just a couple that kind of stuck out to me. Now, I usually argue with the Bible, and sometimes he'll argue with the Bible, but very rarely. It's most seems more like an opinionated side. For-

0: We're going to run out of time, brother. We need to turn it into a question I can answer.
1: Okay.
0: I know. I kind of hear where you're going, but we need to summarize this.
1: So my question is, it gets into a heated argument, and I know there's a lot of verses out there that get misunderstood and used to justify Sunday. What is a more loving way I can introduce the Sabbath to him slowly but gradually without it becoming a heated debate?
0: Well, from what you're telling me, I think that you ought to right now drop the subject. I know you might think that's a strange thing, but if you guys are getting hot and arguing about it, then the whole spirit of the subject is lost. Because the Lord wants us, first of all, to, you know, just do everything in love. If you can't force someone to believe something. If you and your father are having a disagreement and it gets hot and you find yourself arguing about your respective positions, I think the best thing to do is just live out your faith, show your peace, do not feel that you are compelled to convince your father, and when he's open. There's only three things you can do to share truth with people. One is be a good witness. The other is, if they're open, you share information. And the third thing is you pray. Right now, from what you're saying, I think you ought to do point two and three. Pray and be a good witness. Doesn't seem like when you share information, it seems like he's entrenched in his belief. You obviously are firm about your beliefs. The verse in Galatians, I don't really see as a problem with, you know, just what you said, the Sabbath was made for man. Christ is referring back to the Garden of Eden. That word there is for man is talking about humanity, mankind, not one race of people. So that, I think, is further endorsement. But you've probably seen all the information that we have on the subject. I think one of the best things is we got a website.
2: Yeah, it's called sabbathtruth.com, and it's got a lot more information, some video, also some Bible studies there. I think you'll find that helpful, anyone wanting to learn more about what the Bible has to say about the Sabbath. Our next caller that we have is, let's see, we have Mario listening in Canada. Mario, welcome to the program.
3: Hello, good evening, Pastor Doug.
0: Good evening. Thank you for calling, Mario.
3: Oh, I have my question, then I would have a follow-up question, Pastor Doug, if you wouldn't mind.
0: Well, let's hear the first question.
3: Oh, the first question is believing in Jesus a requirement for salvation?
0: Well, I'll tell you, the Bible tells us in the book of Acts, there is no other name given among men whereby we must be saved. So there may be some people in the Old Testament times and others that did not know about Jesus, that lived up to the light that God gave them. But if a person is, you know, presented Christ, they're not going to be saved by Buddha. Buddha is not a savior, and they're not going to be saved by Muhammad. So what is your follow-up question? I'm just wondering where you're heading with this.
3: So my follow-up question is this. There could be a possibility that there could be some people who have never heard anything about Jesus. What would happen to them when Jesus comes back?
0: Okay, I see what you're saying. That is a reasonable question. Let me just put it this way. I've been to Australia, and I went out to the outback, way out, where the Aborigines are still living. And there were thousands of years where there were no missionaries talking to them about Jesus. Or you could have people in North America, South America, Africa, who just millennia went by. They never really heard a missionary come. Does that mean all those multiplied millions of people that never had an opportunity to hear about Christ, are they all automatically lost? I'd say no, because there are going to be some people who are saved because they lived up to the light that God gave them, either through the Holy Spirit or through angels. Mm-hmm. Most people not hearing about Jesus won't know. And that's why we do send missionaries, is because most people will be lost without a knowledge of the gospel. You can read in Romans chapter 1, I think, Pastor Ross, where he says that God speaks to even the heathen. There's a law written in their hearts. Mm-hmm. That if they follow the law that God has given them in their hearts and in their conscience, they may find grace from God to believe and be saved by faith.
2: That's Romans chapter 2, verse 15.
0: Yeah, so

0: And then Christ said, many will come from the east and the west and sit down in the kingdom with Abraham, Isaac, and Jacob. Jesus talked about a Gentile woman that believed through the influence of Elijah, and a Syrian general that was converted through the influence of Elisha. Of course, they heard about the true God. But I think there's some people that maybe are going to believe the message preached to them through angels. Hebrews says some have entertained angels unaware. So there may be some exceptions. I think preachers need to be careful about saying automatically that everybody who did not hear from a missionary is automatically lost. I think that's reckless. Thank you. Good question.
1: Next caller that we have is Cindy from Florida. Cindy, welcome to Bible Answers Live.
2: Hi, Pastor Ross. Hi, Pastor Doug. Thank you for taking my call.
0: Hi, Cindy. Thank you for calling.
2: I was wondering, if God has forgiveness for us, why did he not ever forgive Satan of his sins?
0: Well, we don't know. See, there's a limit to God's forgiveness for us, first of all. God is very merciful. He's very patient. But obviously, a lot of people are going to be lost because they did not embrace his mercy. We don't know how long it was that Satan was stirring things up in heaven before he was finally evicted. And I think God maybe had mercy on him.
1: Well, there is a condition to forgiveness, and it's true no matter who the person is. But we need to repent. We need to acknowledge our sin. We need to come with a humble heart. Mm-hmm. And, you know, the devil, as far as we know, never came with repentance.
0: He's
1: never acknowledged his sin. He's hardened his heart, almost like Pharaoh back in the days of the Exodus, where every time the plague stopped, he would just rebel again. And that's kind of where Satan's at. He has gone past the point of no return.
0: Yeah, and ultimately the Pharaoh got baptized
1: in the
0: Red
1: Sea. Wrong kind of baptism.
0: Exactly. So, I think God may have shown a lot of patience with Lucifer and given him opportunity to humble himself and repent. And I think other angels tried to reason with him, and he hardened his heart. And there's nothing more God can do. He ultimately grieved away the Holy Spirit and did what is referred to as committing the unpardonable sin. But, I have actually got a book on the unpardonable sin. I think I asked that question. Can the devil be forgiven?
1: I think it's called Beyond Mercy.
0: Beyond Mercy is the book. And then it says, the subtitle, What is the Unpardonable Sin?
1: The number to call is 800-835-6747. You can ask for the book called Beyond Mercy. It's on the unpardonable sin. We'll be happy to send it to anybody who calls and asks. Our next call is, Ruth, listening in Massachusetts. Ruth, welcome to the program.
3: Hi. I have a question regarding a Proverbs 17:9.
0: Okay.
3: Can you clarify for me in there the word transgression?
0: All right. Proverbs 17:9, going there right now. And it says, he who covers a transgression seeks love, but he who repeats a matter separates friends. Well, you know, Jesus said, forgive us our trespasses as we forgive those who trespass against us. Solomon here in Proverbs is saying, you know, if you're aware of a friend who's made a mistake, don't advertise it. Or if maybe they've been talking about somebody else, don't repeat it, because you will separate friends. Just be quiet about it. We don't need to repeat every ill-advised thing someone has said, because it causes separation. And so I think he's talking about being gracious, not gossiping, and causing separation of friends. If someone says something unkind or uncharitable, don't repeat it to somebody else.
3: Thank you.
0: All right. Good question. I haven't had that one for a while, and I think people need to hear that.
1: Next caller that we have is Dan, listening from New Jersey. Dan, welcome to the program.
4: Thank you. I'm glad to be on your program. My question is, When the rapture comes, will people who practice the Sunday Sabbath, will they not have any chance of being raptured?
0: Well, first of all, when the rapture happens, you're talking about the second coming of the Lord.
4: The next coming.
0: Yeah.
4: Yes.
0: In the last days before Jesus returns, I think there's going to be a big shaking in the world. There's going to be a time of trouble. And there's also at the same time going to be a great revival, so that everybody in the world is going to be in one group or another. And so I think that everybody's going to either be following the faith that was once delivered to the saints, or they're going to be following the beast. You're only going to have two groups, I think, when Jesus comes back. You know, they're telling us in the studio we've got 1 minute left. I don't know if we could squeeze in. Probably wouldn't be fair to do that. Another question. That was a question.
1: Well, you know, just to follow up on that question a little bit there, too, it's, you know, the Bible speaks of God's people at the end of time keeping his commandments. And I think throughout history, God has had faithful men and women who have lived up to all the light that they have. And God judges us based upon what we know. But there is a great revelation of light right before Jesus comes. Revelation chapter 18 talks about this angel flying in the midst of heaven, crying with a loud voice, Babylon is fallen, is fallen. We're talking about symbols here. But a special message of revival goes out just before the end. Mm-hmm. And that's going to be an exciting time where true followers are going to make their stand on Bible truth.
0: Hey, thank you very much, listening friends. There's more every day at AmazingFacts.org. God willing, we'll talk again next week.
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9: Welcome to American Indian Living. I'm Dr. David DeRose. We are continuing interviewing life-changing individuals from all over the country, all over the world. We're here at ASI 2019 in Louisville, Kentucky. Across from me now, someone who is not a stranger if you've been a regular listener to American Indian Living or just someone who is interested in health and health resources. Her name is Vicki Griffin. She is the Director of Lifestyle Matters. Vicki, it's great to have you with us.
14: Thank you so much for having me.
9: Over the years, I've had the privilege of doing community programs. I've used magazines that you've produced, books you've produced, video resources. I mean, you have been making an impact for many years, and I know you're doing some very exciting stuff right now, and a lot of that is embedded in your own journey, isn't it?
14: That is exactly right.
9: There are so many people that are hurting, and this is not, of course, just a Native issue. People that have gone through abuse, they've gone through mistreatment. It just seems like it's getting worse and worse in our world.
14: It doesn't seem like it. It actually is. It's a reality. The incidents, the depth, the duration of these challenges is mind-boggling, and it's growing at an exponential rate.
9: As a physician, people sometimes tell me their stories, and you say, wow, you know, how can you help someone? How you're trying to direct them and help them with their diabetes or their high blood pressure or some other medical condition, and they've got these deep-seated issues.
14: Yes.
9: You've been on a journey.
14: Yes.
9: We want to hear about your story and lessons that can help all of us as we try to optimize our health.
14: And I'm so happy to share, because what my goal is in my work is to combine education, motivation, and inspiration, because we can have so much knowledge, but where is that going to get you? It can actually be discouraging. So I believe that train wrecks can be recovered.
9: Wow.
14: We are engineered. We are engineered for success. And if that were not the case, we would be in deep water. And there are five major areas of battle that we've identified.
9: Okay.
14: And I believe that we need to address each one of these battlefront areas. It's different for every person.
9: Uh-huh.
14: But those five battleground areas, you know, there's a saying that life is it's a battlefield, not a playground.
9: Okay, fair enough.
14: Life is a marathon, not a sprint.
9: Mm-hmm.
14: And we need tools, and people lack tools for recovery, for renewal and restoration. So these five battlegrounds are, there's a battleground of your environment. That is what surrounds you, and your internal environment of how you think. And we're going to zero in on that today. So there's the environment, which is a battlefield. You can have a coronary artery bypass and get, you know, chips, chops, lollipops on the way out of the hospital.
9: Mm.
14: So there's that environment. Then there is your culture, and that's what pressures you.
9: Mm.
14: There's your brain. That's what drives you. There's your biology. That's what changes you. So what begins as a curiosity or an experiment soon becomes a condition. And
9: okay.
14: Now you're fighting a metabolic process. And then there is a spirit, and that is who leads you. And I believe the addicted brain is fighting hard, but we need to learn how to fight smart. That's what I've had to learn how to do. And I want for every listener to learn the tools for weaponizing every weakness, and those very weaknesses can become their strength.
9: So I'm taking notes here, and I've got environment, this number one kind of determinant.
14: Yes.
9: Number two is culture.
14: Yes.
9: And then three and four kind of flew by quickly. I know we'll spend some more time with them, but what were those two?
14: There's your biology. That's uh-huh. what changes you. So cravings and those types of things.
9: Okay.
14: There's your brain. That's what drives you. And in many fields, the saying goes, the battle is not for the bulge. It's for the brain. And it's not about weight control. It's about appetite control.
9: Okay.
14: That's a brain thing. And
9: for
14: now
9: sure.
14: We've expanded that to understand that it's a brain-gut thing.
9: Uh-huh.
14: And then there is the spiritual, and that is who leads you.
9: Okay. So these five critical areas. So if anyone who's tuning in today says, I've got health issues,
14: yeah.
9: they really, it's not just whether they're taking a pill or not. It's looking at this broad picture, isn't it?
14: Yes, and it's good news. You know, you may have been thrown under the bus in your life, but you can get up and drive it. But we've got to know the process of how to do it. So we're very goal-oriented people. So here, imagine you're 150 pounds overweight, you're diabetic, you're standing in front of the closet weeping, just trying to figure out what to put on, to leave the house. You know that you have habits that are hurting you. Mm-hmm. You have a goal of losing this weight. But how on earth are you going to get there? So the next layer, the layer that precedes that, is the process. So the goal is what you get.
9: Okay.
14: The process is how you're going to get there.
9: Right, right.
14: But the key piece is your identity. So I may set a goal of reading a book a month.
9: Okay.
14: Oh, fine. But what happens to me once I've reached that goal? Hmm. What if my identity is to become a reader?
9: Hmm.
14: Then, so reaching a goal is not about what you get. It's about who you become.
9: Hmm.
14: And we way overestimate the value of huge, seismic, cataclysmic changes. We all want those huge breakthroughs.
9: Uh-huh, uh-huh.
14: And we need some of those. But we greatly underestimate micro adjustments.
9: So let's talk to the scenario that you mentioned, Vicki. Someone's listening in today, and they're right there. They're 150 pounds
14: yep.
9: overweight. They got the diabetes.
14: Yep.
9: And so let's
14: not forget depression.
9: Okay, depression as well, and maybe they've got high blood pressure too. We could throw in a whole list. But they're dealing with this very practical issue. Mm-hmm. The doctor told them, go home and lose weight.
14: Yep.
9: This frustrates me. No end when my colleagues tell people to do things. They don't really give them the resources to do anything. And then they get upset. You know, it's, I told you to lose weight 3 months ago, and here you are again, right? I mean, that is no help,
14: is
9: it?
14: What's wrong with you?
9: Yeah. So here's that person. Maybe they're crying not just because they don't know what to wear, but they're going to be seeing the doctor. They're supposed to see the doctor and
14: yeah.
9: have to deal with him or her. So what is that person supposed to be? Are they supposed to change their focus from that long-distance focus
14: yes.
9: of losing the 150 to even losing 5 pounds? Or what are you saying practically they should be doing at this point?
14: So at a very, very practical level, first of all, at this juncture, I know people want a quick, easy, magic bullet answer, but maybe at this juncture, it would be time for me to share just a little bit of my story, because
9: Please.
14: My life is dedicated to helping those very people
9: mm-hmm.
14: to take those steps so that what they believe becomes a core value.
9: Mm-hmm.
14: We all believe we should be a healthy weight. Most of us know what to do in order to get there.
9: Okay.
14: Okay. But I can believe something, but my list can become a tyrant.
9: Mm.
14: A to-do list can become a tyrant until it becomes a part of your life.
9: Mm-hmm.
14: And so when it's a part of your life, it's not a list anymore. It's who you are. It's
9: okay.
14: your identity. So I'm not a person who forces myself to exercise. I'm a person who is an exerciser.
9: Mm-hmm. Mm-hmm.
14: Okay.
9: Okay,
14: so
9: great. I love that.
14: Big difference.
9: Uh-huh.
14: It's like Jackie Gleason said. He said the second day of a diet, it's always the best because by then you're done with it. And that's about the way these resolutions work.
9: Mm.
14: So to begin, first of all, I came from a very abusive home. So I had a very poor identity. I was beaten up. The first time
9: wow.
14: I ran away, I was five.
9: 5 years old, you ran away?
14: I was 5 years old.
9: Wow.
14: By the time I was 11, I was left with the abusive parent. My dad left home. My mother had to work long hours, but she had some very severe psychological problems.
9: Mm.
14: So when it comes to the genetic deck, okay, not one I would have purchased at the store off
9: okay,
14: the rack.
9: Okay,
14: bad fair
9: enough.
14: Genetic deck. When it comes to the environmental influences that would influence me to a life of depression and addiction and chronic pain, not so good.
9: Wow.
14: When it came to choices, really stupid choices.
9: Mm.
14: Poor choices based on poor information, a poor worldview. My worldview drives choices. Flunked out on all those three. So by the time I was 11, I was heavily running away, taking drugs, sniffing glue. I became bulimic for 20 years. You know, and now I'm Health Ministries Director for Lifestyle Matters. What committee in heaven would have chosen my name?
9: Amazing.
14: And
9: so I am
14: speaking from the experience, who has less of ability to solve a problem than a runaway? and someone who takes drugs or who's addicted, who is addicted to food. I had it all, like F, F, F, F, all the way down the line.
9: Wow.
14: So God is in the business. Our Creator is in the business of turning messes into miracles.
9: I love your story because everybody can relate to this, no matter how bad their situation was, or even if they think they got dealt a better hand in life than you did. I mean, all of us have challenges, and what you're a living example of is, like you said, things can be bad, but there's hope, and you're a living example of it.
14: Well, that's exactly right. So here's the thing. Whether by choice, chance would be genetics, or circumstance, that's environment, you were made to make it. Your design, the engineering of the human brain and the design of the human body and the principles and the worldview that drives what the designer has given us absolutely give the advantage to the weakest, wiped out train wreck that ever walked this planet.
9: Now, we've heard your example. That speaks powerfully. We've heard your assertion right now, but I think a lot of people are still a bit skeptical. They say that, well, that's Vicki Griffin, and she's unusual, and she had a bad background, but that's not going to work for me. How do you make this case when you're speaking to people who are in the throes of addictions and other challenges?
14: Well, what they are feeling is hopeless.
9: That's right.
14: And so a doctor, this is what frustrates me, and I love doctors, you're a doctor.
9: Oh, good. I'm feeling
14: really reassured. Good. You know, I don't have the white coat terror or anything.
9: Okay.
14: I'm sitting here with you. But the most important thing to remember is that we are not totally focused just on lab results and losing weight and becoming smarter. The heart of health is not those outcomes, although those things are really good because they do affect brain-body connections and they do affect mood, memory, learning, and behavior. But the heart of health is hope.
9: Okay.
14: Without hope, who cares? Mm-hmm. Without hope, what difference does it make if I'm 100%? Without hope, who cares if I take a drug, if I live or die? So hope is the heart of health. Hope in our heartaches, hope in our habits, hope in our hindrances, and hope for a better life after this one. Because you know what? You can do all the right things, have the perfect life, an amazing mate, great circumstances, and win the lottery, and you're still going to die. So hope is the heart of health. So it's this thing is driven by much bigger parameters than physical parameters.
9: Now, Vicki, every one of our experiences is different, and I know my listeners, I mean, they come from all different walks of life. Of course, I've never sat in everyone's home who tunes into the show, but I meet many people as I travel throughout Indian country and beyond, and I know they come from many different worldviews. Mm-hmm. We're talking about instilling hope in people, and of course, there's an individual aspect of that. So I want to hear from you about what has given you hope. And some people may immediately resonate with it. Other people will say, that doesn't connect with me. But for those of you tuning in, I'm not sure what Vicki's going to say. This is not a scripted interview. So if you like what she says, you resonate with it, great. If you don't like it at first, try to say, how can I put what's giving her hope into my context? Are you willing to do that? Share us what gives you hope?
14: Well, sure. So as a runaway, suffered a lot of abuse, I kept being taken back to my home, or I'd have to go back home. I had nowhere to go. I was just a little kid.
9: Mm-hmm.
14: But I would hide in libraries.
9: Really?
14: So I still get a warm feeling every time I pass a library.
9: Wow.
14: I would hug a librarian if there was a librarian.
9: Really?
14: In this building today.
9: Wow.
14: Yeah, I would hide in libraries. So in spite of the fact that my life was a complete mess, my grades stayed good.
9: Uh-huh.
14: And I was on a quest to try to find an answer to why I couldn't control my life. What was the problem? Why was I throwing up all the time? Why did I not care if I lived or died? What was wrong? And by the time I was in junior high, I had read William James Psychology. But nothing fixed me. I knew so much, but I had no power. And it was not until I met the Savior who could change my heart and give me new desires and put a hatred in my heart for the things that were destroying me.
9: Very good. We have to step away. I'm Dr. David DeRose. You're listening to American Indian Living. We will be back with more on today's edition with Vicki Griffin. Don't go away. We'll be back with more right after this.
13: 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We'll be right back after this.
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9: You're back with Dr. David DeRose on today's edition of American Indian Living. I'm sitting in an exhibit hall in Louisville, Kentucky. Across from me is Vicki Griffin. Vicki is the director of a group called Lifestyle Matters based in Michigan. Vicki's been talking with us about the need for hope and how that changed her life. Vicki, so many people need hope. They need a positive outlook. They need a change in their mindset, the way they view the world.
14: Right.
9: How does someone get there?
14: Well, I know how I got there, and the worldview that was introduced to me in the sacred scriptures present a worldview that every human being has an incredible value and meaning. So it's interesting, the research shows that when we seek happiness, and we could say, i.e. relief, so addictions are not, when an addiction occurs and develops, it's not so much about feeling good anymore. Now they're doing the addiction to keep from feeling bad. So there are reward cravings and there are relief cravings. And a lot of addiction is about relief from pain, just the pain of living, the pain of life, the pain of abuse, the pain of our history, the pain of our own choices, the pain of not knowing that there's a purpose. So the key to happiness is meaning. And to believe that there's a God who will lead you in a path of meaning. And what I have received as a gift is that the weaknesses, the failures, the setbacks, those setbacks can become comebacks. That wishbone can become backbone. But you've got to have the right principles, the strategy, and the faith and the trust to believe that your life has meaning. And God's word says you do. And I believe it. And that has certainly not hurt me one bit.
9: So you have this powerful faith background. You draw it from the scriptures, from a Christian worldview. Some of my listeners, they're immediately, you know, resonating with that. Others might say, well, you know, I tapped into meaning and purpose through reconnecting with my tribe, reconnecting with my community, realizing that, you know, I had a purpose, and maybe it was tied to a creator, maybe it wasn't, but I think the message is coming through very clearly. You've got to find meaning and purpose.
14: Right.
9: You've got to find connection.
14: Exactly. And mindset is at the heart of it. So people who really suffer from addictions. I've done many addiction programs, many depression recovery type of programs, obesity programs, and one thing is really core, and that is that it's the mindset that we develop, the habitual way of thinking about ourselves and life and others and meaning and purpose that is going to drive change. And the more that my lifestyle and thinking can become healthy habits that I don't need to think about, then the more automatic the behavior will become.
9: Okay.
14: And then I don't have to consult my feelings about it. So I don't have to grab a table leg and pray to brush my teeth in the morning. If I am having a good day, I brush my teeth. If I'm having a bad day, guess what happens?
9: Brush your teeth.
14: I brush those teeth.
9: Uh-huh.
14: Because why? Because there's a reward to it. Something is going to – it's a habit. My brain space is freed up to do more creative things than to worry about my teeth. I automatically do those things. So my goal in the programs that I run is to help people to establish habitual behavior in terms of thinking and acting that will add benefit and value to their lives and the lives of those around them. And those principles just happen to be biblical. People who don't know God, who don't claim God, when they adopt those principles, they will still reap those benefits because they are God's benefits. They are God's principles.
9: Tell us another story about either from your own experience or from someone you've worked with who maybe didn't grasp some of these connections and did, and it made a dramatic change in their life.
14: Well, I have a friend who was an addict for many years, was in prison for many years. He ran a prostitution ring. By the time he was 19 or 20, he had been incarcerated 14 times.
9: What? He'd been incarcerated 14 times?
14: By the time he was not even 20.
9: Really?
14: And so he... In his incarceration, he found the value that God placed on him. He developed a system for recovery. A friend of his who also was in the same predicament, he had been free from drugs and alcohol for several years. My husband Dane and I were running a Living Free, Finding Freedom from Habits That Hurt seminar. That very night, this man, this friend of these two guys, the one... had a phone call. His friend in prison had gotten out. He said, I've got money, I've got drugs, I've got women, and I owe you whatever you want.
9: Wow.
14: That night, he was going to go back. He was going to go back into his addiction and go back into those things. But we just happened to be having a meeting on the Addicted and Learning Brain that
9: night. How did he end up there?
14: I have no idea.
9: Really?
14: But he did.
9: Wow.
14: And that night, this is what, when you find value, this is what happens. Okay. If this man had gone back into drugs and alcohol and women and incarcerated again, do you think he would have felt like a valuable human being? Do you think his life would matter? Do you think that the people around him, that their lives would matter to him? No, because we resort to anything when we have an addiction. He came to that meeting. He stayed at that meeting. He wept. He changed his life that night.
9: Wow.
14: He started a prison. And I didn't even know about this for years. He began a prison ministry called Christmas Behind Bars. You can look it up.
9: Okay.
14: Putting hygiene packets together for prisoners. Because his life was changed. Because he became free. We think when we do whatever we want, we're free. But you're not free. You're enslaved by that thing. So it's really self-control and a disciplined life that's a beautiful life. It's true freedom. Anyway, thousands and thousands and thousands of people have found freedom through his ministry.
9: That is tremendous.
14: And he came to one meeting, one time, one night. And he found meaning in his life. His life has value. And now he spends his life adding value to other people. God is all about adding value to our lives. Otherwise, it's a waste. All those mistakes, are you kidding? All the mistakes, all the tragedy, all the stealing, all the eating, all the self-centeredness, all the anger. What does it profit? No, let's weaponize those things for good. But there's a process and a learning curve how to do it. And it begins with mindset, which is really the topic we want to focus on.
9: So my takeaway so far, Vicki, is no one has fallen so far that they can't get back up and really have a total life change and make a difference in people's lives, have meaning and hope.
14: It messes into miracles. Yeah.
9: So mindset. Okay. People hear that word. How do you define it? What is mindset?
14: That's a very good starting place, because really whether we're battling a cold or beating a bad mood, mindset has a lot to do with even immune parameters like immune function, mental health, susceptibility to infection. So your mindset is your basic orientation and outlook on life.
9: Okay.
14: So I work, just to give you an example, my colleague, Evelyn, is precious. She's a dietitian. Mm-hmm. She's a very sunny personality. And my background is more the negatrons, you know, the melancholy side of things. And one time I asked her, I said, Evelyn, when you wake up in the morning, what's the first thought in your head? And she said, oh, it's just going to be an awesome day. I wonder what's, you know, and I was just baffled. And she looked at me and she said, well, when you open your eyes in the morning, what's the first thing? And I said, honestly, so far, so good. It's like a sign I saw on an executive's desk. It said, you're smiling because you don't understand the situation. But you know what? When you connect with someone who does, that higher power, then you can trust. You can enjoy life. And so mindset is your basic orientation and outlook. It's not based on circumstances.
9: Okay.
14: It's not based on mood. It's the worldview that you view people, yourself, things, others, and your place in life. That's mindset.
9: Okay, so we got it. So let's say someone is relating to you, saying, listen, Vicki, you think you're bad. So far, so good. When I get up, I say, oh, no, I woke up today.
14: Oh, been there.
9: So
14: done that.
9: Yeah, so basically, how do you change that?
14: One time I called, when I lost my husband, I fell into such a deep depression.
9: Wow.
14: That in the middle of the night, the part of me that monitors myself was very concerned.
9: Uh-huh.
14: And I'm in health education. I was writing health education materials at the time, living a very healthy lifestyle. And the depression was so deep that in the middle of the night, I called a suicide hotline and no one answered.
9: No way.
14: I said,
9: no way.
14: Really? But I found my way to the morning and there is meaning. And so learning to press in to that higher power, press through the difficulty and press on to victory. On the other side of it, you will gain a rich experience. You become stronger. Perseverance is a miracle in a brown wrapper. It doesn't feel like a miracle, but the biggest miracle on this planet is the ability to press through trouble. Mm-hmm. And that's what mindset is all about. So just because it's hard doesn't mean that God isn't in it. Just because you feel wrong doesn't mean you can't do right. It's the secret to a happy life.
9: Wow. So a lot of powerful insights from Vicki Griffin. Vicki, before we have to step away, we want to hear about how to get in touch with you and your team.
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14: 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The topic we're discussing today is there.
9: Wow, wow.
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9: Very good. We have to step away. I'm Dr. David DeRose. 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
9: Dr. David DeRose with Vicki Griffin. We are talking about life-changing health insights. Really, looking at our mindset, looking at who we think we are, the kind of things that give us hope, the things that give us perspective, or the things that can run us down. Vicki, you're trying to help us reprogram those computers that we call our brain. You've got some other great insights into mindset and things that are related. Walk us through some more of this important material.
14: Well, reprogramming is really the word because this is a quote from Dr. John Rady. He's a psychiatrist from Harvard University, and he wrote a book with a cool title called A User's Guide to the Brain.
9: Okay.
14: And in this book, he says this: experiences, thoughts, actions, and emotions actually change the structure of our brains.
9: Wow.
14: But, he says, one necessary precursor to change is often a change of attitude. It's been said a bad attitude is like a flat tire. You're just not going to get anywhere until you change it. And that is the truth. But the interesting thing to me is that as we practice new ways of thinking and practice new ways of speaking and talking and living and habits, those changes are embossed upon our material selves. And if that were not possible, if renewal, recovery, and restoration were not possible, why have this conversation? Why?
9: Now, it's interesting that you're mentioning this, Vicki. I'll tell you where my mind's going, because not all that long ago, I had a Native American leader on the show, and he was speaking about all the challenges he had in life. And he said one of the things that changed things for him was smiling, deliberately smiling more. And as I'm thinking about this, he didn't necessarily make the connection with attitude, but isn't that one of the things that happens when we consciously smile?
14: It's called a Duchenne smile. And my husband, Dane, used to say to me, "You can Duchenne." I used to tell him, "Do I have to do all the worrying for this family?"
9: Uh-huh.
14: You know, he was a mellow person. He didn't trouble about things the way I did. Mm-hmm. And there's something called a Duchenne smile. The sincerely happy smile actually stops the production of these excessive stress hormones.
9: Wow.
14: It begins to lower stress hormones, even after seeing terrible videos.
9: Huh. And people can learn to do that.
14: Well, let's all do it right now.
9: Okay. I don't know how well we're doing, but we're trying our best.
14: So your brain, the point is, your brain is constantly reshaping itself according to what it learns, thinks, feels, and expects. And practice doesn't just make perfect. It makes permanent.
9: Wow.
14: And so this is really good news. So what we're going to be talking about for the next few minutes is research by Dr. Carol Dweck. She's a social scientist who studied mindset.
9: Okay.
14: She studied the fixed versus the learning mindset, even in toddlers. So what is a fixed mindset? The fixed mindset sees themselves as their characteristics, their qualities are set in stone and unchangeable. Basically, inborn and unchangeable.
9: Okay.
14: The fixed mindset personality believes that if you actually have to work at improving, it means you're lacking in basic intelligence or innate ability. They see themselves as either smart or dumb, strong or weak, competent or incompetent, winners or losers, successes or a failure.
9: And they can't change. That's the idea.
14: That's the way they see.
9: Okay.
14: Toddlers who have this mindset. Toddlers will always choose easy puzzles because it's all about how will I look, not what can I learn. Mm-hmm. So the result, the person, and this can be a genetic tendency. It can be, we can inadvertently as parents reinforce this mindset. So the kid does well on a math test. Oh, you're a genius, you know, or they paint a picture. Oh, you're a Picasso. Instead of you worked hard. You got this. So the fixed results are these personality types tend to be more fragile. They tend to avoid challenges. They tend to give up easily. I mean, look at me, a runaway.
9: Well, let me see if I'm understanding this. You're saying even saying good things it can reinforce a fixed mindset?
14: Yes, because if it's easy, if you're a natural athlete, then you don't need to practice. If you're a genius, you don't need to study. That means if you have to work at something, it means you must be dumb. So they see effort as fruitless. They ignore advice. They're threatened by other people's success. And so as a result, they're much more focused on how will I look rather than in the face of mistakes, rather than what can I learn from this. So the mindset and outlook of this personality type tends to be more negative. They tend to have a lot of self-pity. They're more anxious. They're more depressed. And they tend to be very unforgiving of themselves and of others. So Benjamin Barber, who is a sociologist who was quoted in this book, said this. He said, "I do not divide the world into the weak and the strong, the successes and the failures, those who make it and those who don't. I divide the world into learners and non-learners." So contrast that with the growth mindset. The growth mindset individual, and fortunately, we're talking about this because we can learn this mindset.
9: Okay, so even if we have a fixed mindset today, I can learn to be have a growth mindset.
14: Well, hello, here I am.
9: Okay. Okay, I just want to make sure that we're all tracking along here.
14: So the growth mindset, for the fixed mindset, the first failure in a diet, the first mess up in a marriage, the first failure on a test spells disaster. They have no recipe for facing down problems, no recipe for moving forward. They beat themselves up, they quit, they leave, they deny the problem. And so these are the people that tend to develop these addictions and psychological issues that are very, very hard to overcome. But the growth mindset, and this is teachable, it's a learnable trait. The growth mindset believes that although people do indeed differ in aptitude and temperament, everyone can change, grow, and improve. So they have a passion for stretching and growing, even when they are making mistakes and facing challenges. So for the growth mindset, they tend to embrace challenges. Toddlers with a growth mindset love hard puzzles. They're not so concerned about whether they can do the puzzle. They like the challenge.
9: Interesting.
14: It doesn't ruin them that they can't put it together. They persist in the face of obstacles. They see effort as the path to mastery, not natural ability. They learn from criticism. They are not defeated by failure. They turn their setbacks into comebacks. They are inspired by other people's success. So the growth mindset person may not feel smart, and they may not be smart, but they're going to take the steps to get smart.
9: Interesting.
14: So the growth mindset personality traits that develop out of this, they tend to be more resilient. So we think of the opposite of depression as happiness. I don't want to be depressed. I want to be happy. But the opposite of depression is not happiness. It's resiliency. It's the ability to tunnel through trouble. It's the ability to take the next step when you feel terrible. It's the ability to get up, dress up, and show up for life no matter how you feel.
9: Okay.
14: So that mindset tends to be more resilient. They're more self-forgetful. They're not living life to protect their identity. They're more positive. They tend to be more trusting and more forgiving of others. And go ahead.
9: Well, so all the people who are tuning in, I mean, if they're like me at all, we're saying, well, hey, everybody's going to want to choose a growth mindset.
14: I would hope so.
9: You're saying it's more difficult than just making a choice to have a growth mindset. There's some work you've got to do if you've got that fixed mindset.
14: Is that where we're going? It requires vigilance. It requires understanding, understanding it. So when I think of the mindset that I had and grew up with, it had nothing to do with being smart or reading books. It had to do with my orientation toward life, toward failure, toward learning. How do I fit with other people? And it was just entirely a fixed mindset. So I had no recipe for solving problems, no recipe for life. So of course you're going to run away. Of course you're going to use drugs. And so contrast this. Now, there's a famous woman. Her name Wilma Rudolph.
9: Okay.
14: You know that name?
9: I do know the name.
14: Okay, Wilma Rudolph is a great example of a growth mindset that we just discussed. So she was born prematurely, the 20th of 22 children. Can you imagine?
9: 20 of 22.
14: She was a very sickly child who contracted very serious bouts in childhood of measles, mumps, chickenpox, pneumonia, scarlet fever, and polio. And it was the polio that actually left her with a paralyzed leg. The doctors predicted that she would never walk, and at 6 years old, she was fitted with a steel brace. But she would secretly remove that brace and practice hobbling and dragging her leg until she was able to take a few steps. Well, it was really interesting. In high school, if I was her mother, I would have encouraged her to sign up for library science.
9: Okay.
14: But she did not. In high school, she actually joined a track team.
9: Okay, fair enough.
14: And she rarely won a meet.
9: Wow.
14: She had a deficit.
9: Wow.
14: She fell behind. But here's what, in her own words, she said. She said, whether at a track event at school or at the Olympics, the what? The Olympics. She said, I love the exhilaration that comes with simply improving. And improve she did. Wilma was the first woman to win 3 gold medals for the fastest speed in the world in the Summer Olympics of 1960. And so her mindset was not one of comparing herself with others, feeling sorry about her environment, living a life of tragedy and rehearsing all the negatives. She focused on improving.
9: Inspiring story.
14: Yes, and as a Christian, she actually wanted to do more. She started the Wilma Rudolph Foundation to help children learn the blessing of discipline and hard work. And she, interestingly enough, she died of a brain tumor at the age of 54. But you know what? She died in victory. She wasn't delivered from her disease, but she had victory over it. Not for her medals did she have this victory, but for her outlook on life, the value that she had. And the way she lived her life. So the good news for you and I today, and especially for me, is that a fixed mindset is really fixable. So no one needs to stay stuck in a fixed, fragile, fatalistic way of thinking. It makes every day drab, dreary, and depressing. We don't have to stay there. You may have been thrown under the bus, but you can get out and learn how to drive that bus. But it begins with mindset.
9: So what I hear you saying, Vicki, is no matter how bad your outlook, no matter how bad the future looks, realize today that you can start making choices to learn from even the worst possible circumstances that have come your way. Is that one of the key messages?
14: Got to weaponize that thing for good. So Dr. Rady has this to say. He says, we are not prisoners of our genes or our environment. Poverty, alienation, drugs, hormonal imbalances and depression do not dictate failure. Wealth, acceptance, vegetables, and exercise do not guarantee success. I'm in the health business, and I have known some pretty mean vegetarians. He continues, and I love vegetarianism, I'm a vegan. We must remember, he says, that genetics is not destiny. Genes set boundaries for human behavior, but within these boundaries, there is immense room for variation, determined by experience, personal choice, and even chance. We always have the ability to remodel our brains. You know, doctor, after we finish school, we think no one's ever going to give me any homework again. But the truth is, you may have spent many years looking forward to that. School is never over.
9: Okay. Well, that's a great message, because really there's hope for all of us. You may have finished your formal education, but there are still things we can learn. And there is more that we're going to learn on today's edition of American Indian Living. Vicki Griffin is staying by. I am staying by. I invite you to stay tuned for our last segment of today's edition of American Indian Living. We'll be talking more with Vicki Griffin, Director of Lifestyle Matters. We'll be back with more right after this.
1: 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That's 1-800-775-4673. We'll be right back after this.
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3: Welcome back. Dr. David DeRose here with Vicki Griffin. Vicki, before we dive back into changing our mindset, where we can go from here, some folks who've not been with us for the entire presentation have not heard about some of the great resources you have on your website. 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
3: Very nice. I've used your stuff in the past, but I didn't realize you had all this stuff for free on your website, so it's now on my radar screen. Again, that's lifestylematters.com. Vicki Griffin, the director. Vicki, let's come back to our dialogue. We're talking about mindset. Some people think that they're basically just programmed to be a loser. We're saying it doesn't matter what your brain is telling you. Get up. Learn from your challenges. Be more like Wilma Rudolph than maybe who
4: yes.
3: you've been.
4: You may be scraping the bottom of the barrel right now, so there's nowhere to go but up, right?
3: Okay, fair
4: and
3: enough.
4: And you may not be happy where you are. But at least you're not where you were. So in my view, quitting is not an option.
3: Okay.
4: When things get, here's the saying, successful people are not mistake-free. They just refuse to give up.
3: Good,
4: so
3: good.
4: In my view, God wants to heal what sin has broken and taken away. And so when you start something new, number one, expect challenges.
3: Uh-huh.
4: When they come, don't give up. And so there are a few steps for building this mindset.
3: Okay.
4: They're very important. By the way, you can go to our website, lifestylematters.com.
3: Mm-hmm.
4: The entire presentation is there in PowerPoint form and video form.
3: Oh, really?
4: There is a 7-minute version of this you can watch. You can share with your friends. The
3: uh-huh.
4: PowerPoint Mindset Matters is there with all the information that our viewers have heard and more. So we want to bring value and power and resources right to the living room of all who hear this program. So first of all, we've got to determine that we're going to identify and replace these internal monologues that are faulty. Just because you think it doesn't mean it's true.
3: Okay.
4: You have value. So awareness is a really great place to start.
3: Mm-hmm.
4: Man was originally created with a noble character and a well-balanced mind. And I want that back. How about you?
3: Sounds good to me.
4: And I want all of it back. So over time, heredity, circumstances, and spiritual forces have worked on us to defeat and discourage us in every way possible. But we have a Redeemer that came to restore us. And I'm taking that to the bank. And so it's a powerful, life-changing step of faith to accept that you need help. To ask for the power to change what we like and don't like and give us the power to even think differently.
3: One of the things I've noticed over the years, Vicki, we look at recovery programs, and one of the preconditions, it seems, in all these 12-step programs is admitting our powerlessness.
4: Exactly.
3: And that's really what you're highlighting, aren't you?
4: And it's not just that. I had to admit not only that I was powerless, but I needed a new outlook.
3: Mm-hmm.
4: I needed a new purpose.

0: I needed hope. My heart was broken. My body was broken. I had no resources. I had no solutions.
1: Wow.
0: So that's quite a shopping list to hand to the Creator.
1: It sure is.
0: But if he is the Creator, and if he and our biology, as a person who does research, I now know from studying not only the stars, but internally, our biology is, we are designed for renewal, recovery, and restoration. And so it's a step of faith to even believe that it's possible. But mm-hmm. I'm here to mm-hmm. tell you it is. So I spend time in my resource book. I spend time every day remodeling my thinking by going through the Psalms, the Proverbs, the Gospels, because the God that we believe in is the God that we are going to follow and become like. And so if he embodies all that is good and powerful and right, certainly that's a great goal to have in life.
1: I love what you're sharing. And of course, those who are Christians like you, Vicki, are saying, yes, I mean, I love reading these things that are elevating in the Bible. But others are listening. You're saying there's things that are elevating in my culture that I read. There are things that are inspiring to me. And you're saying, really, put those positive things front and center. We're not basically saying that we're destined to have to focus on the negative. Put positive things in your viewfinder.
0: Mencius, the Chinese sage, said knowledge imparts information, but not the power to execute. So I'm here to tell you that having clever life hacks and clever sayings is not going to win the day.
1: Okay.
0: We got to have some real power. We got to have some real change. The things that I loved, I had to hate. I had to learn to hate. Mm-hmm. I had to reach outside of myself for that. But from that point, yes, all those readings, all those self-help books, all those cute sayings, yeah, put them all over your refrigerator, do it, make a list, fine.
1: Okay.
0: But it's only through looking up and out that that list can become a life. And so I want those thoughts. I want that truth, because there's only freedom in truth, not in lies. And the things that we think about ourselves are lies. Every person listening to this program has value and a purpose in life, and their life has meaning. Even if they're completely wasted right now as they're listening to this.
1: Wow.
0: Imagine weaponizing that so that they can rescue others who've been in the same place. Imagine the possibilities.
1: Tremendous stuff.
0: Imagine the possibilities. Secondly, this is a toughie, training that mouth to speak what is true instead of the lies that we have no value, that we are useless, that we'd be better off dead, that it doesn't matter, that it's my thing, I'm going to do what I'm going to do.
1: The way I am.
0: Yeah, it's just the way I am. I'm born that way.
1: No more of that language, huh?
0: No. Words have a powerful effect and have a sculpting effect on the brain. So when I was a runaway, angry, drug-taking, whatever, my brain looked different under imaging than it does now, where my radar are out to help others, where I want my example to be that which will uplift and encourage others who are sunken in defeat and despair and discouragement, and defeat, a spirit of defeat. So my brain would look more beautiful. So how many of you who are listening would like to have a more beautiful brain? So our thoughts and our actions and our orientation and our mindset are going to re-sculpt that brain to be more beautiful. I may get older, but my brain can get more beautiful.
1: That's a beautiful picture, isn't it?
0: So as I learn to speak the words that God has spoken about me, then it becomes natural to me. And I don't know any way around that. I don't know what clever thing I can say outside of what divine truth is that can really re-sculpt my life. Now, the Bible, the habits, the practices, the positive thinking, all of those things, those are principles that are absolutely true, and we need them. And you can do them without having a core identity of having an amazing value. We can do them because we want to be athletic and fit in spandex. Fine. How far is that going to get you in the long run? But it's still a good start. So there is a saying that death and life are in the power of the tongue. Have you ever had somebody say to you, you're going to eat your words? So first, we have to understand what's going on. Second, we need to train our mouths to say what you would say to a friend who you love and cherish.
1: Okay, trying to build up instead of pull down.
0: Exactly. Okay. Third, and instead of what have I done, acknowledge what you've done, but what can I learn? How can I move forward? What tripped me up? How can I take heed that this won't happen again? Third, hold yourself accountable. You may have had a dark past. but you can have a bright future. And a lot of it depends on attitude.
1: Mm-hmm.
0: Real change begins when we face the truth and refuse to make excuses for wrong behavior. That's when real change. Self-pity and bitterness are the real enemies of peace, joy, and happiness. Forgiveness is the real gift that sets us free.
1: Mm-hmm. These are tremendous and powerful messages, Vicki. And as the clock is just about to win the race again on this show, any closing things? Someone, you know, they're connecting
0: yes.
1: the dots, but is there any other important things we've really got to communicate?
0: Yes. We need to remember that recognizing and changing these habits is a learned process.
1: Mm.
0: Thinking habits change over time. And so start practicing today. Start smiling today.
1: Okay.
0: Start seeing the hopeful side today.
1: Wow, powerful stuff. Vicki Griffin, she's the director of Lifestyle Matters. And if you didn't pick up on it throughout the show, she's got great materials, great resources for you, many of them absolutely free. You can pick them up at lifestylematters.com. 26 different videos, audios, PowerPoints, all for you to help you, whether it's changing your own mindset, helping people in your sphere of influence, or whether it's just simply reinforcing some of the things that Vicki shared on today's broadcast. I'm Dr. David DeRose. We've been broadcasting from the context of ASI, the International Meetings in Louisville, Kentucky. Thank you so much for joining us. For all of us at American Indian Living, I'm Dr. DeRose, wishing you the very best of health.
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1: Let me read you something Jesus says in Matthew chapter 12, verses 36 and 37. But I say to you that for every idle word men may speak, they will give account of it in the day of judgment. For by your words you will be justified, and by your words you will be condemned. Now, let me ask you an honest question. Have you ever said something, and the moment it's out of your mouth, you're sorry you said it? Maybe you said something cutting or degrading about a coworker when you realized that her husband was in the room. Or your temper was boiling and you said some really hurtful things to your wife in the heat of the moment. You can tell by the silent pain in people's faces that you've really hurt their feelings, and you'd do just about anything you could to take it all back. I know that we've all been told that words can't really hurt us, but experience tells us that's not true. Sticks and stones might break our bones, but unkind or cruel words can rob us of a good night's sleep or make us really think twice before we open up to other people in an honest way. I'll never forget visiting with Harold, whose own daughter had said some really spiteful things about him publicly, accusing him of an act I know for a fact he'd never done. I tried to reassure him that in time it would pass, but with tears streaming down his face, he said something I'll never forget. "Her words are like a feather pillow cut open in the wind," he said. "You might pick up some of the feathers, but you're never going to get them all back." Maybe that's why the Bible has some of its strongest words for backbiters and gossipers. In mere seconds, we can tell a story we think is funny, but our sharp tongues have diced up someone's reputation forever. And even after the truth has come out, people never quite look at that person the same way again. The facts are, our words really aren't harmless, and today's Bible passage underlines that fact. Jesus says that in the judgment, we're going to be held accountable for the words we speak. For every idle word men may speak, they will give account of it in the day of judgment. You might think that your words just leave your mouth and evaporate into thin air, but according to the Bible, that's just not true. One day, you will be asked to give an account for what you said. So here's something to consider. Next time you feel the urge to share a private story or your temper flares and you're tempted to put someone in their place, try picturing yourself at the judgment bar of God, trying to explain to Him why you said it. Now, here's the good news. Not only are we condemned by the words we speak, the Bible also says we are justified by them. With a little practice, you can use your tongue to build someone up just as skillfully as you've used it to cut them down. And if we all used our mouths like that, I think we'd find it's just a better way to live.

The grotesque October the 7th, 2023 attack on Israel shocked the world, although the aggressors on that day feel justified in what they did. Jesus once said something you don't often hear quoted. Wisdom is justified of her children, Matthew 11:19. Or, people have a way of justifying their positions. One side, they're oppressors. The other, they can't be trusted. And I'm sure that both viewpoints seem right to the people who hold them. Diplomacy hasn't worked, peace talks haven't worked, negotiations haven't worked, and bombs haven't worked. The only way to real peace is Jesus. If you haven't invited him to be your peace, I hope you'll do that today, even right now. He's the one who calms storms, literally or emotionally. Claim Jesus as your Savior and the war within yourself comes to an end. John Bradshaw, It Is Written.

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2: This is It Is Written. I'm John Bradshaw. Thanks for joining me. Some things take time. That pie you put in the oven, that's going to take 30 or 40 minutes to bake. No matter what you do, you need to give it half an hour or so, or it's not going to be what you want it to be. There's a process you have to follow. You make the pie, you put it in a hot oven, and you wait. These things take time. There's a process. You hurt your knee, you have to have surgery. The doctor tells you it's going to be 6 months to a year before you can get back to normal. You might be jogging in 9 months, say, maybe six. But you're not going to be running 6 or 8 weeks after damaging your ACL. That's just not going to happen. You wish it would, but it won't. These things take time. There's a process. The married couple who want to have a baby know how long they'll have to wait after conception. Since the dawn of time, this has taken 9 months. And wishing that process could be sped up won't change a single thing. These things take time. There's a process. Now, Jesus said the same thing about spiritual growth, and understanding that is critical in a life of faith. Look with me at Mark 4, starting in verse 26. He said, "The kingdom of God is as if a man should scatter seed on the ground and should sleep by night and rise by day, and the seed should sprout and grow. He himself does not know how. For the earth yields crops by itself, first the blade, then the head, and after that, the full grain in the head. But when the grain ripens, immediately he puts in the sickle because the harvest has come." Jesus is talking about spiritual growth, and he describes that process. A man sows seed, the kingdom of heaven getting into you and becoming more and more a part of you and transforming you is like seed being planted in the ground. Now, every year, my wife and I grow a garden. It's not going to win any prizes. Sometimes garden might be too grand a word, to be honest. We're going to get some tomatoes planted, a few other things. We'll have sunflowers just because we love them. And we'll get some seeds in the ground or in little starter pots. And then we wait. The seed packet will typically tell you, 30 days to harvest, 60 days to harvest, 90 days to harvest. And there are times along the way that you have to remind yourself that, yes, one day these little things will actually end up on your dinner table. But you cannot speed up the process. A tomato is probably going to take you from 60 to 100 days. Jalapenos will be about 80 days. You're not going to change that. Now, radishes you'll get in 20 to 25 days, but eggplant, more likely 120, maybe longer. It'll depend a little bit on where you live, but what we know is that these things take time. There's a process. In the Bible, Jesus spoke a lot about seeds. And wanting to find out more about seeds, I came to southern Missouri. Incidentally, about 10 minutes or so from where Laura Ingalls Wilder and her husband Almanzo lived for 60 years after moving here from South Dakota. I wondered if I could get some insights into the little miracles that are seeds.
3: All right, Weston. So tell me something interesting about seeds that most of us don't know.
4: A lot of people don't know that a coconut is a seed. It's a seed. It's one big seed. Another thing that people don't know is that some seeds actually have, they measure temperature, and they won't germinate until they've had a period of cold weather, because that seed wants to know that it's gone through winter before it will sprout.
3: Do you notice much variation between seeds? Perhaps the question's obvious. This seed will function this way, that seed will function that way. They're not all exactly the same.
4: No, they're not.
3: My question, I suppose, really is, they've been programmed differently, right?
4: Yes. Very different genes, very different product when you grow. You know, you get this out of one seed, you get this out of another seed. Huge variation. And even within cabbages, or even within this species, you'll have large seeds, you'll have small seeds, you'll have red cabbages, you'll have pointed ones, you'll have round ones, you'll have flat ones. It's all in the genes that are locked in that seed, ready to burst out.
3: So this cabbage, it's a magnificent thing. What did it start off as?
4: This cabbage started this past late fall as one of these. This is the seed that actually grows this specific variety of cabbage.
3: So that little thing there, one of those tiny seeds,
4: yep,
3: grows into that.
4: Yep.
3: All itself produces more seeds.
4: Correct.
3: Starts like a seed in the ground and grows up. It's a great object lesson, isn't it?
4: It is. You know, we were talking about how you can't speed up the process, but you can delay the process. If you don't give the right conditions, this isn't going to turn into this, or it's going to take a lot longer.
2: There's a process. Jesus said, "For the earth yields crops by itself. First the blade, then the head, after that the full grain in the head. But when the grain ripens, immediately he puts in the sickle, because the harvest has come." And it's that process that causes some people to stumble. Two ways. One, you get some people who feel like all they have to do is come to Jesus, and that's kind of everything. But that's not kind of everything, because Jesus wants to prepare you for the harvest. He wants you to grow and become the most complete reflection of Jesus that heaven can transform you into. Now, the other person who stumbles is the person who feels like they're not good enough for heaven and they never will be. Now, I'm going to shock you. There's some truth in that statement. In fact, a lot of truth. We'll look at it together in just a moment.
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2: Thanks for joining me on It Is Written. Did you ever meet someone who thought they could never be good enough for eternal life? You might have been one of those people. You might still be one. If that's the case, then this is a divine appointment. Notice what Jesus said in Mark chapter 4. He compared the kingdom of heaven, the work of God's saving grace, to a man planting seeds. Somehow, the man doesn't know how, the seed grows. Jesus said, "The earth yields crops by itself. First the blade appears, a little ribbon of green that pokes its head up out of the ground. At first you can hardly see it. Then it grows, and the head of grain appears. Then the fully formed grain is in the head of the plant. And then it goes on to ripen and is ready for the harvest." And Jesus said, "This is an illustration of how the kingdom of heaven works in a life." So here's what you've got to know, and you can learn this from horticulture. When you plant a seed in the ground, what happens? Well, usually what happens is completely invisible to the eye, but something is happening, something transformational. Now, let's apply this to somebody's life, maybe yours. You come to faith in Jesus, and you're expecting what? Well, you have the absolute assurance of salvation through Jesus because of what he did for you when he died on the cross for your sins. You can have peace in your heart. But when you come to Jesus and you start to grow, what was it Jesus said? First, the blade. It's believed that the largest tree in the entire world right now, by volume, is the General Sherman, a giant sequoia growing in Sequoia National Park in California, just 25 miles or so as the crow flies from Mount Whitney, the tallest mountain in the lower 48. The General Sherman is 275 feet tall, three quarters of the length of a football field. It's 36 feet across at the base. The General Sherman has a volume of 52,500 cubic feet. By comparison, an 80-feet-tall spruce tree is going to have a volume of around 100 feet.
3: the General Sherman is gigantic. It's also 2,500 years old, or maybe older. It was growing when Jesus was on the earth. It may have been growing when Nebuchadnezzar invaded Jerusalem and took Daniel captive in 605 BC. It's really big, but it's been growing a long time. They say the tallest tree in the world is a tree called Hyperion, growing somewhere in Redwood National Park in northeastern California. At 380 feet tall, it's taller than the tallest building in Amarillo, Texas, and that's 31 stories. This is a really tall tree. And it's 800 years old. See, growth takes time. Both of those trees started really small, but just kept growing. And that's what you're to do. I don't know where you are as a tree, or maybe as a wheat plant. Maybe you're the blade, the ear, something else. But that's not what's most important. What's most important is that you keep on growing. Now, there are several things you want to do to ensure that you grow spiritually. First, put down roots into the Word of God. God's Word is alive. And if you get it into your mind, if you get it into your heart, it'll not only change you, but it will go on changing you. Trying to live a genuine Christian life without reading the Bible is like trying to make water run uphill. You just can't do it. You've got to get the Word of God into your mind. Read it. Memorize it. Read it some more. And believe it. Put a seed in the ground and it'll grow. Immerse yourself in the Word of God and you'll grow. No, you won't become Enoch overnight, but you'll be saved in Christ and you'll grow. Now, some people are frustrated by the fact that they make the same spiritual mistakes over and over again. Yes, that can be frustrating. But here's what you're going to do. You're going to read the promises of God and bring them to Jesus and claim them. Peter wrote this, 2 Peter 1 verse 4, "By which have been given to us exceeding great and precious promises, that through these you may be partakers of the divine nature, having escaped the corruption that is in the world through lust." And keep in mind, this was written by a man who had failed Jesus spectacularly. So, you have an anger problem, you find a promise or a principle in the Bible that deals with that, and you bring it to God, and you claim it. Start with Proverbs 15, verse 1. "A soft answer turns away wrath, but a harsh word stirs up anger." You tell God you want that promise, that principle, carried out in your life. Tell God you're tired of losing your temper. Tell Him you don't want to. Tell Him that in your humanity, you are too weak to change. And tell Him you expect to see Proverbs 15:1 play out in your experience. And bring it to Him again and again. You are planting seeds when you do that. And you're preparing for the harvest. Or you could bring to God Ephesians 4, 31 and 32. "Let all bitterness, wrath, anger, clamor, and evil speaking be put away from you with all malice, and be kind to one another, tender-hearted, forgiving one another, even as God in Christ forgave you." Tell God you're willing for that to be done in your life. James 1, verse 20, "For the wrath of man does not produce the righteousness of God." Same again. "Lord, I see that. I want that. Through your presence in my life, I believe I have that." Now, you're weak. Philippians 4:13 is for you. "I can do all things through Christ who strengthens me." You're struggling to hold it together. Isaiah 40 verse 31. "But they that wait upon the Lord shall renew their strength. They shall mount up with wings as eagles. They shall run and not be weary, and they shall walk and not faint." You are planting seeds and preparing for the harvest. You're bringing God His Word and telling Him you believe there's power in His Word to do what it says it can do, and that you're expecting to see that power unleashed in your life. And now you're going to start getting over some of those humps in your Christian experience. This idea, "I'm not good enough." The fact is, that's true. No one is good enough. Only Jesus, which is why you claim him as your Savior and believe in his goodness. You do that every day. Every day. Christ is your righteousness. Believe that, and you'll never be the same again. And if the devil ever tells you again that you're not good enough, just ignore him and thank God for the gift of Jesus. You don't want to be good enough. You want to be a Christian, trusting in Jesus to live his life in you. Look at these two verses. They are life-changing. First, Galatians 2 and verse 20. I have been crucified with Christ. It is no longer I who live, but Christ lives in me. And the life which I now live in the flesh, I live by faith in the Son of God, who loved me and gave himself for me. You see that? Jesus lives in you, and you live by faith in him. And Philippians 2:13, it is God who works in you both to will and to do for his good pleasure. There it is again. Jesus works in you to do his will in your life. So what else can you do to ensure your continued spiritual growth? We are going to be practical. You don't want to miss it. I'll be right back. 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The ground shook. Lightning flashed. There was thunder. God gave his Ten Commandments, writing them on stone, delivering them to Moses to take down from the mountain to the people. Are those Ten Commandments still valid and relevant for us today? Join me for Great Chapters of the Bible, our ongoing series on It Is Written, as we look at another great chapter of the Bible, Exodus chapter 20. Written long ago, but is it relevant for us today? And if Exodus chapter 20 is relevant for you and me today, how does God want it to impact our lives? We'll dig deep. Exodus chapter 20, another great chapter of the Bible. Don't miss it. 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You know that at It Is Written, we are serious about the study of the Word of God. And we encourage you to be serious about God's Word also. Well, I want to share with you another way that you can dig deeper into the Word of God. And here it is. itiswritten.study. Go online to itiswritten.study and you can access the It Is Written Bible Study Guides. 25 in-depth Bible studies that will walk you through the Bible. It's going to be good for you, and it's the sort of thing that you will want to tell somebody else about so that they can dig deeper into the Word of God and come to know the things of the Bible intimately. As you get into the It Is Written online Bible study guides, you'll understand the prophecies of the Bible, the plan of salvation, and more. So don't forget, itiswritten.study. itiswritten.study. If you want to grow spiritually, you read the Bible. You get the Word of God into your heart. As David wrote in Psalm 119, "Your word have I hidden in my heart that I might not sin against you." There is power in God's word to keep you from falling into sin, but it can't keep you if it's not within you. You want to take time to pray, spend time in God's presence, surrender your life to him, connect with him. Do that, and you're going to grow. And remember that while it's important that you ask for things in prayer, prayer is really you and God coming into harmony, joining as one. It's a meeting of minds. Let that be your focus, and you'll grow. If you're just bringing God a shopping list every time you pray, you're missing something. Far too many people aren't praying. Maybe it's because we live in a drive-through, fast food, instant everything world that people figure they can microwave their prayer life. You really cannot. Prayer takes time. If you're going to pray a 1 or 2 minute prayer, you're going to be a 1 or 2 minute Christian. You're just stunting your spiritual growth. You've got so much to talk to God about. So take as much time as you reasonably can and communicate with God. Spend time in His presence. Then your spiritual life will take off because you've begun to pray like you should. Since the pandemic, more and more people are staying away from church. Now, if you have to, you have to. But if you don't have to, you don't want to. Attending church is an important part of spiritual growth. Now, if church for you is just a show where you enjoy a performance by the musicians, then another performance by the preacher, yeah, that's not healthy. But if you're going to worship God, to grow your faith, to be part of a body of believers that has a mission, a purpose, if you're a producer rather than a consumer, you're going to experience growth. Sharing your faith is a vital part of spiritual growth. When you get involved in service and in witnessing, when your faith is stretched a little, and when as a disciple of Jesus you look at making other disciples, that's another important aspect of spiritual growth. Also, if you grow plants, you know you've got to protect them from pests. Sometimes Bambi thinks your garden is for her. Groundhogs and raccoons and rabbits and chipmunks and bears will all come along looking for what you're growing, along with Japanese beetles and moths and caterpillars and hornworms. It can be a battlefield out there. Same in your spiritual life. There are pests. Sometimes it's TV or the internet or certain people or any number of things. You know the devil wants to keep you from growing, so he sends pests to distract you and slow down your progress. Guard against the pests. There's another place Jesus spoke about seeds. It's John chapter 12. I had to ask somebody about this.
4: So a couple things people often deal with in their home garden is deer. A lot of people plant a beautiful garden and then one day, oh no, you know, the deer have wiped it out. So there are things you can do for that. Obviously, staking a dog out by the garden is one good option. Another option is you can get lightweight deer netting that it's easy to put up, it's easy to take down. But the way it works is since it's almost see-through, the deer can't really tell where it starts and ends. And so they walk up and they brush up against it. They're like, whoa, whoa, and they'll jump back. And even though it's really fine, it's pretty effective. Another thing people deal with is aphids. And aphids are something that can be helped with beneficial insects. Like in our greenhouses, works really well in a greenhouse. You've got a closed-in environment. We release thousands of ladybugs. And the ladybugs feed on the aphids. That helps to reduce the aphid population. And there are other beneficials we use, such as predatory wasps that parasitize the aphids. So all these things work together to put pressure on the diseases, put pressure on the pests, and hopefully suppress them enough that they don't cause an issue.
3: Which is consistent with Jesus' teaching when he said, "Most assuredly, I say to you, unless a grain of wheat falls into the ground and dies, it remains alone. But if it dies, it produces much grain." Now, where's he going with this? He who loves his life will lose it. And he who hates his life in this world will keep it for eternal life. If anyone serves me, let him follow me. I wonder if we might not be missing something in our Christian experience. The call to follow Jesus is a call to something radical. It's not some kind of modification. It's not a cultural shift. A life of following Jesus is described by Jesus as a death followed by living a productive, growing life. It takes nothing to carry a Bible, call yourself a believer, attend a church. What Jesus is looking for is someone who will stand for him though the heavens fall. Someone who will be true no matter what the world around them is doing. It's easy to be swept along by society. And what we're seeing in the world today is preparing people to be caught up in the last great deceptions before Jesus returns. Now, I'm not talking about being political. That's easy too. Jesus is talking about being a Christian. That's someone who puts God first in their life and in their lifestyle. Jesus said, "He who finds his life will lose it, and he who loses his life for my sake will find it." He calls you to love the Lord your God with all your heart, with all your soul, and with all your mind. If you let Jesus have your heart, if you let the old you die and allow Jesus to make you a new creation, you'll experience spiritual growth. And you won't stop growing. You'll grow all the way until the harvest. Seed time, hiding God's word in your heart, and harvest, ready for eternity with Jesus. You ask God to do that work in your life, and He will. Completely.
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3: Let me pray for you now. Let's pray together. Our Father in heaven, we thank you for spiritual growth, and we want to grow and keep on growing until the harvest. There's something in your life, friend, that is preventing you from growing spiritually. Why don't we surrender that to Jesus now? Could be a thing, a habit, an addiction, a person. Whatever it is, Jesus can take it away and clear your path to victory. Let our heart be yours only. Friend, would you surrender your heart to Jesus now? Would you like to say, "Take my heart and make it yours completely"? We don't have much time before Jesus returns. Father, would you see our hearts, take them, make them yours, and defend them, keep them as your own until Jesus returns? We thank you and we pray in Jesus' name, amen. Thanks so much for joining me. I'm looking forward to seeing you again next time. Until then, remember, it is written, man shall not live by bread alone, but by every word that proceeds from the mouth of God.
1: 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We hope you have been blessed and that your faith in God has been renewed. 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

Here's a really well-known passage from the teachings of Jesus found in Matthew 5, verse 43 and onward. Listen to this. You have heard that it was said, you shall love your neighbor and hate your enemy. But I say to you, love your enemies. Bless those who curse you, do good to those who hate you, and pray for those who spitefully use you and persecute you, that you may be sons of your Father in heaven. Her name is Pan Aiying, and she lives in China. And somebody stole her cell phone. Not only that, they took her bank cards and the equivalent of about $630 US as they wheeled by on a motorcycle and snatched the purse right out of her hands. Her first reaction, naturally, was to call the police. But then she had second thoughts. What if she could persuade the thief to change his mind and return her stuff? After all, he had taken her cell phone, and there was always the chance she could communicate with him. She borrowed another cell phone and tried calling the thief, but the call was disconnected. Apparently, there was a technical problem, or the thief just didn't want to talk. So she tried another approach, sending text messages. The first one said this, I'm Pan Aiying, a teacher from Wutao Middle School. You must be going through a difficult time. If so, I will not blame you. She got no response, so she sent another message. Keep the money if you really need it, but please return the other things to me. You are still young. To err is human. Correcting your mistakes is more important than anything. Well, again, no reply. Altogether, Pan Aiying sent 21 text messages and never heard a thing. And then, one Sunday morning, as she was leaving her house, she stumbled over her stolen bag. The thief had returned it, and there was a letter inside. Dear Pan, it said, I'm sorry. I made a mistake. Please forgive me. You are so tolerant, even though I stole from you, I'll correct my ways and be an upright person. Now, loving your enemy has got to be one of the toughest lessons Jesus has to teach us. By nature, we don't want to do it. When someone hurts us, we want them to hurt. When someone takes something from us, we don't just want justice, we want them to pay. But Jesus says, love your enemy. And why should we love them? Because that makes us like our Father in heaven. After all, He loved us when we were utterly unlovable. And that's what saved us for the kingdom. And now God's asking you to show the same kind of love to your enemies, because you never know. That might be the very thing that saves them for the kingdom too. Just imagine what the world would be like if we actually learned the godly discipline of loving our enemies. And besides that, it's just a better way to live.

Today I want you to think about the words of Jesus found in Matthew 7, beginning in verse 13. Here's what it says. Enter by the narrow gate, for wide is the gate, and broad is the way that leads to destruction, and there are many who go in by it. Because narrow is the gate, and difficult is the way which leads to life, and there are few who find it. They say that one of the first principles you need to learn if you want to be a good plumber is that water runs downhill. But I've noticed that it's not just water that runs downhill. Most human beings do it too. Given a variety of choices in life, more often than not, we're going to pick the easiest one. And somehow, we always seem to come up with some sort of clever rationalization as to why the path we chose was really the only choice we had. But in our hearts, we know it isn't true. The easiest path, the quick way out, is not always the right thing to do. In fact, Jesus says in today's passage that the easiest path in life, the one that most people take, is actually the one that leads to destruction. And that can be true even when we have a good rationalization for what we're doing. Don't forget what it says in the book of Proverbs chapter 16. There is a way that seems right to a man, but its end is the way of death. Maybe one of the toughest things to come to grips with in life is that doing the right thing doesn't always pay off right away. We've been so programmed to expect immediate rewards for good behavior that we feel cheated if we have to do the right thing simply because it's right. We feel a little resentful when those who did the wrong thing seem to get ahead and we get left behind. That's why it's important to keep your eyes on what Jesus actually said. The Bible doesn't sugarcoat the issue for us. The right path in life is a tough one. We should expect that at least once in a while we're going to suffer for doing the right thing. There won't be an immediate payout. But we have to remember where the narrow path is going to take us. According to Jesus, it leads to life. And he should know, because he's already walked that path. So get out there today and do the right thing, because that's just a better way to live.

The grotesque October the 7th, 2023 attack on Israel shocked the world, although the aggressors on that day feel justified in what they did. Jesus once said something you don't often hear quoted. Wisdom is justified of her children, Matthew 11:19. Or, people have a way of justifying their positions. One side, they're oppressors. The other, they can't be trusted. And I'm sure that both viewpoints seem right to the people who hold them. Diplomacy hasn't worked, peace talks haven't worked, negotiations haven't worked, and bombs haven't worked. The only way to real peace is Jesus. If you haven't invited him to be your peace, I hope you'll do that today, even right now. He's the one who calms storms, literally or emotionally. Claim Jesus as your Savior and the war within yourself comes to an end. John Bradshaw, It Is Written.

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1: 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The theme presented was Covenant Kingdom. Thank you for listening.
2: Father in heaven, we want to thank you tonight. You brought us here. This is a providential meeting. It's a time in space and history that is pregnant with significance, bursting with opportunity. And we kneel before you with our heads bowed, just waiting for you to instruct us. Father, you've been speaking to individuals, and they've made decisions for you and for your kingdom. And you're still speaking to us right now. There's only a couple more hours left of this convocation, this special time, this holy time where your presence has been manifest and felt, and even now is being felt. And Father, our hearts are not satisfied. We have found satisfaction in the word that you've given us that has only caused us to have more thirst for you. Father, please continue to fill us with your goodness, with your love, with your justice, with your character. Guide our minds and our hearts tonight, Father. Speak to us individually and collectively as a body, we pray. In Jesus' name, amen. The final events. What are those final events going to look like? We know, according to Revelation 18, that the glory of God, the gospel, is going to lighten every nation, tongue, and people. And in the wake of that, confusion about God is going to fall. People are going to get an opportunity to see him as he really is. And that's incredible good news. We also know that in that light, every person is going to make their decision for or against Christ. God wants to bring this to an end, but he can't bring it to an end while there is still someone who hasn't decided, someone who hasn't seen. God is, we're told in 2 Peter 3:9, long-suffering to usward, not wanting that any should perish, but that all should come to repentance. We also know that the end is going to come once all of this happens. That's a basic summary of the last half of the book of Revelation. We emphasize a lot of times the crisis, the mark of the beast crisis, but the point of God even allowing that crisis is to bring us to this. And the point of him bringing us to this is to bring this whole thing to an end so that he can usher in the new heaven and the new earth. God is going to say at some point in history, Revelation 22, verse 11, he who is unjust, let him be unjust still. He who is filthy, let him be filthy still. He who is righteous, let him be righteous still. He who is holy, let him be holy still. And then he says, and behold, I am coming quickly, and my reward is with me to give everyone according to his work. God is going to close this up when everyone's made a decision so that nobody, if they had another day, another month, another year, would change. No matter what God does, no matter how much evidence he piled on evidence, no matter how much preaching, teaching, and understanding people received, they would not change. He that is unjust is going to be unjust still. He that is filthy is going to be filthy still. And he that is holy and he that is righteous, they're going to remain righteous. Everyone's made a decision. No one is movable. The end comes. And that is the goal. That is what we're shooting for. That is why we're preaching the gospel to all the world, because we do, in a sense, want to bring an end to this world of sin and pain and suffering, don't we? We want to see it come to an end. Now, Revelation 18:1 describes this in a very powerful way, and this territory has already been covered, but I want to just review a couple of points here. After these things, I saw another angel coming down from heaven, having great authority, and the earth was illuminated with his glory. Beautiful picture, isn't it? By the way, I don't know if Ty's going to appreciate this, but 178,495. That's the latest figure. And the reason I'm saying that is because, whoops, 183,495 and 60 cents. Ay. And a car wash token. Oh, I took that though. We'll wash the ministry car with that. The reason I'm saying that right now is because that was taken up for the publishing house, right? The earth is going to be illuminated. Now, I'm going to, if for those of you taking notes, you can write down this statement, 7T140. We're told there that to a large degree, through our publishing houses, will be accomplished the work of that other angel that comes down from heaven and lightens the earth with the glory of God. Now, think about that. To a large degree, through our publishing houses. Well, there's a publishing house right across the road. And you know what they're doing? They're printing literature like the leaves of autumn in 42 different languages, and they're shipping it all over the world. We've got a container going to India this year. Pray for that container, that it will get into India this year. And then we've got missionaries here from China who are translating all of our materials. We've given them permission right now since we've been to translate all of our materials. I wrote, signed the little document, all of our materials. They're going to go back to China. We can't send literature there, but they're going to go back to China, and they're going to start translating this material. Get it out, get it out, get it out. In fact, they printed a book that I wrote that hasn't even printed here on the book of Job. You can get a copy of that in the bookstore. And they brought a bunch of copies, and they're going to be available. So when you look at this, the earth is illuminated with his glory. Everyone's going to get an opportunity. And then it says, he cries mightily with a loud voice saying, Babylon the great is fallen, and has become the dwelling place, notice this, of demons and what? A prison. A prison? Literally, of every foul spirit and a cage of every unclean and hateful word. Yeah, prison. Satan is going to be placed in prison on planet Earth. Isn't that good news? I told you we had good news. This Earth is going to become the Alcatraz for Satan. He's going to be imprisoned. That's what Revelation 18 says. He's going to be imprisoned right here for 1,000 years. Revelation 21, this is our territory tonight. Revelation 20, then I saw another angel coming down from heaven, having the key to the bottomless pit, this earth in a state of darkness and confusion without the light of God. And a great chain was in his hand, a chain of circumstances. And he laid hold of that dragon, the old serpent, who is the devil and Satan, and bound him for 1,000 years. Revelation 23, and cast him into the bottomless pit and shut him up and put a seal upon him that he should deceive the nations no more till the 1,000 years were finished. But after these things, he must be released for a little time. You know why he's released for a little time? Because the millennium, milli meaning 1,000, anna meaning year, the millennium, the 1,000 years, begins with the first resurrection, the second coming of Christ, when all the wicked are slain and the righteous go to heaven. So there's no one on this earth to tempt and deceive. That's why Satan is, in a sense, in prison. But at the end of the millennium, we have the second resurrection, when all of the wicked are resurrected. And we have the time when the holy city descends to this earth. And that's when he's loosed again to go out and deceive the nations. And what is he going to tell the nations? Well, first of all, let's look at what's happening during the 1,000 years, because it's really important in relation to the character of God. Revelation 20 verse 4 says, and I saw thrones, because there's no Revelation 24, and there's no Revelation 15, 8, and 9 either. I just wanted to make that little confession. I sent you on a wild goose chase the other night, I was told, with those verses. Must have put them in there wrong. I'll try to change that. I saw thrones and they that sat on them, and judgment was committed to them. Then I saw the souls of those who had been beheaded for the witness of Jesus and for the word of God, who had not worshipped the beast or his image, who had not received his mark on their foreheads or on their hands. And they lived and reigned with Christ for 1,000 years. Now remember, and I don't see how you can forget this, because we've been reminding you all the time, the book of Revelation is based largely on the rest of the Bible, particularly the Old Testament. It's borrowing language from the Old Testament. This mark of the beast, this mark of the beast language is borrowed from the Old Testament. Can you think of a place in the Old Testament where people were marked? Ezekiel? Definitely Ezekiel 8 and 9. Where else? Cain. Why was Cain marked? What's the story of Cain being marked? Genesis chapter 4, 15 says, and the Lord said unto him, therefore, whoever kills Cain, vengeance shall be taken upon him sevenfold. And the Lord set a mark on Cain, lest anyone finding him should kill him. By the way, God allowed Cain to live to show the universe what happens when sinners who kill people are allowed to just continue on. Because it was Cain's descendants that made up the antediluvian race that eventually had to be destroyed by a flood. So God set a mark on him. What had Cain done? What specifically had Cain done? He had killed his brother Abel. Why? Jealousy, yes, but what was the issue? Worship. It was the gospel. It was righteousness by faith in the Lamb versus righteousness by works. This is not some new thing. This goes all the way back to the very beginning. The mark of the beast, the mark, and getting the victory over the mark and his image and his number, his character, getting the image over the mark is getting the victory over the mark is getting the victory over this idea that we can, for religious reasons, kill, maim, and hurt other people who don't see things quite the way we do. And especially do we see this manifest in religions that are based upon righteousness by works rather than righteousness by faith in Jesus Christ. And so when we talk about people who are, it says, beheaded for the word of God, these are the kind of people we're talking about. And this guy right here, I don't know if you can notice what's on his face. It's a smile. These people, sometimes we think, oh, just, you know, Adventists aren't being beheaded. Well, this is bigger than just Adventists. These people may not know what day they're supposed to go and what the state of the dead is, but they know Jesus. Some of us would not be able to kneel on that sand with a smile on our face, would we? They know Jesus. They've been beheaded because they've overcome the mark of Cain, the mark of brutality, the mark, the principle of persecuting and killing someone because they don't see things quite the way you do, or because you have a works-based religion based as compared to a religion that's based in the Lamb. Revelation 25 and 6 says, but the rest of the dead did not live again until the 1,000 years were finished. This is the first resurrection. Blessed and holy is he that is part in the first resurrection. Over such the second death has what? No power. But they shall be priests of God and Christ and shall reign with him for 1,000 years. So thrones are set up. And there we are in heaven for 1,000 years doing what? 1 Corinthians 6, 2 and 3 tells us, do you not know that the saints will what? Judge the world? Do you not know that we shall judge angels? What angels are we going to judge? Well, I think we're going to judge this one for sure. We're going to ask the question, did God give Satan a chance to repent? Was God fair with Satan? Was he fair? Now, we can answer that absolutely, not because we know. We don't know. We weren't there when God created the world in 7 days. We don't know, right? But by faith, we believe that when God says he created the world in 7 days, he did it. That's why we believe in creation, because God said it. And the reason why we believe that God was fair with Satan was because we've examined God's character. We've looked at the history. We've looked at the way God deals with sin. We've looked at the way God deals with us. And we said, you know, if God has said that this is what he did, we are inclined to believe that. Because God has turned out to be more fair, more righteous, and more just, and more loving, and more kind, and more merciful than we can even imagine. So we're just inclined to believe him. Some people say that's simple faith. I say that's the most powerful manifestation of faith on planet Earth. It's more powerful than the faith I manifest when I step into an airplane and fly from one city to the next. There's some faith there. But this kind of faith, beautiful. After the 1,000 years are over and all our questions are answered about God's character and how he dealt with Satan and why Jones isn't there and Miller isn't there and whoever it is that we have questions about isn't there. And how did that guy get in? What's he doing here? After we see Stephen and Paul rejoice together and high-fiving, we got to tell them what high-fiving is because they're not going to know that. Then there's going to be this descent of the holy city and the second resurrection. Revelation 20 verse 5 says, but the rest of the dead did not live again until the 1,000 years were finished. So then there's this resurrection. Well, why does God resurrect them? I mean, why not just leave them? Just forget the whole thing. Just come down, bring the Jerusalem down, make a new heaven and a new earth, and start over. Just let it go. Right? Why resurrect them? That's the question we need to answer. So Revelation 27 and 8 says, now when the 1,000 years have expired, Satan will be released from his prison and he will go out to deceive the nations. And the reason why he can deceive the nations is because the nations have been resurrected. There's someone to deceive. So it's clear when you look at the overarching context of Revelation 20, it's clear that during those 1,000 years, Satan is down here by himself. And I love the way David described it today. He said, God has basically put him in a corner and said, think about it. Just think about everything you've done. Just think about it for 1,000 years. But when that 1,000 years is up and Satan's thought all about everything he's done, is he repentant? Is he sorry? Has he changed his course? And that's just added confirmation for us. He goes out and he deceives the nations again. And what do you think he tells them? He tells them that for sure. But I've got a feeling he's going to say to them, hey, guys, I resurrected you. I've got this power and we can take the city. He's got to say something to convince them, see, that they can do this. He's deceived and he wants to deceive them. And by the way, Satan does believe that he can take the city. He is so self-deceived that he believes that he can take that city. Yes. So he goes out to the four corners of the earth, Gog and Magog, to gather together to battle, whose number is as the sand of the sea. Can you imagine what that army is going to look like with the antediluvians and the war machines? And I don't know how long it's going to take to gather them. You know, the New Jerusalem comes down right there on the Mount of Olives. It splits in two, and there comes the New Jerusalem. And the wicked are going to gather from all over the world. They're going to gather. So it's going to take some time for them to muster up these vast armies like the sand of the sea. And they come toward the city. And I can imagine the city, you know, it's tall, it's big, it's bright. And it says as they come toward that city, the command is given to close the gates. There they come. They go up from the breadth of the earth, verse 9 of chapter 20, and they surround the camp of the saints, the beloved city, and fire comes down from God out of heaven and does what? Devours them. What is this fire? What is God doing here? Why did he just resurrect them to devour them with fire? The book of Revelation is very symbolic. We've learned that, right? And there are symbols in the book of Revelation that have to be unpacked, especially when it comes to this manifestation of devouring fire. The Bible says, actually, that God is a consuming fire. That's his very nature. And it even says that we're going to stand on a sea of glass mingled with fire. It even asks the question in the Old Testament, who can dwell in the consuming fire? There are actually people who are going to dwell in a consuming fire. And then there are other people who are going to be consumed by the consuming fire. What makes the difference? Sin. Let's take a look. So the devil who deceives them, it says, is cast into this lake of fire and brimstone where the beast and the false prophet are, and they will be tormented day and night forever and ever. Then I saw a great white throne and him that sat. Now, I just want to make a point here. This must be understood in the context of this next verse. John says they're going to be tormented forever and ever. And sometimes when you read the Bible, you think, forever and ever, that's forever and ever. And a lot of Christians, a lot of believers have come to the conclusion that torment is going to last forever and ever and ever and ever and ever. That's what forever means. But I want us to get the context of the biblical use of the word forever. For example, if you go to the story of Jonah, you remember Jonah was an unfaithful prophet for a little while. God took him through, well, he took him on a fishing expedition. And on this fishing expedition, Jonah, thrown overboard, was swallowed by a fish. He was down in the belly of that fish and he was lamenting and he was praying to God and he was repenting. And you know what he says? He says, I was in the belly of the fish forever. Forever! Was he in the belly of the fish forever? How long was he in the belly of the fish for? 3 days. But think about this. When you are in an uncomfortable situation, like in the belly of a fish. Now, I haven't experienced that yet, but I'm sure there's somebody here, some fisherman here, that has a story that goes somewhere along those lines. When you are in an uncomfortable situation, it seems like it takes a long time. I can tell you the worst case scenario for me. It is literally torture for me to be stuck in traffic. I just can't stand it. I cannot. And I lived in Loma Linda for 2 years. And I would just come into Ontario Airport and I would try to get home and I would just cave. I didn't want to go anywhere. Driving to Riverside, which was like 10 miles away, took 45 minutes to an hour. It was so bad. And I would look out at all those cars. And I would just think, how do they do this? Day after day after day, this is torture. It just takes forever. See, when we're in a comfortable situation, and that's what we're talking about here. That's why this language is used. Because this language is describing something that's very uncomfortable for those who are going to be destroyed. It's very uncomfortable. And let me just say this, just to get us into the next point. It is more uncomfortable than actually being consumed by the flames. It's more uncomfortable than that. I'm going to illustrate this in a minute. Actually, let me do it now so I don't forget. Have you ever been embarrassed in public? What does it feel like? Now, I'm a public speaker. And there are times when I've been up front when things have happened. Like I've noticed that my zipper was down. It's not now. But as I've done that, it's been very embarrassing. You know what happens to me? I sweat. My face goes red, beet red, and heat generates throughout my whole body. That's just a zipper. Can you imagine what it would be like to have your entire life played out before you in the very presence of God, the unfallen universe, and all that are looking on? See, the Bible says very clearly that some men's sins are open beforehand going to judgment, and some men they follow after. God wants to hide our sins. He wants to cover us with his righteousness. He doesn't want us to face the record of our lives without Jesus. That's why the investigative judgment is such good news. Because God wants our sins to go beforehand so that he can take care of all of them by covering them with the righteousness of Jesus Christ so they will not be exposed, so that we will not be exposed in the end of time. But here's the deal. The forever and ever has to be tied to this next verse. And I saw a great white throne, that's God's throne, and him who sat on it, from whose face the earth and the heavens fled away. Remember when Jesus comes in Revelation 6, they're turning to the rocks and mountains and saying, fall on us. We don't want to see him. And there was found, what does this say? No place for them. Do you know what it's like to have no place? Some of you may have experienced that today at some point when you walked into the barn and there was no place to sit. Okay, that's a little experience. You come into the barn and you're looking around and there's no place to sit. How do you feel? Like, oh, there's no seat here, there's no seat there. People are looking and they're looking. I felt like right over here some places and right over here some places. Because it's a little uncomfortable, isn't it? Can you imagine what it's like to have no place in God's kingdom? Now, some of us have experienced no place in our own communities, maybe in our families, or maybe in our workplaces where people don't like us, or maybe even in church where people aren't making a place for us, where people are excluding us. But Jesus isn't like that. Jesus says in John 14, let not your heart be troubled. You believe in God? Believe also in me. In my Father's house are many mansions, many rooms. If it were not so, I would have told you. I go to prepare a place for you. I'm going to prepare a place for you. And if I go to prepare a place for you, I'm going to come again and receive you unto myself, that where I am, you also may be. Jesus has a place for every one of us. But they don't want it. There's no place found for them. Because they have rejected Christ. They have rejected God. They've rejected his love. They said no to that place. And you can't even imagine how that has hurt the heart of God. There's no place for them. They feel very uncomfortable in the presence of God, in the presence of this glory. They feel very uncomfortable. Notice this. Steps to Christ, page 17. E.G. White, the sinner could not be happy in God's presence. He would shrink from the companionship of holy beings. Could he be permitted to enter heaven, it would have what? No joy for him. The spirit of unselfish love that reigns there. The kingdom of grace. Every heart responding to the heart of infinite love would touch no answering chord in his soul. His thoughts, his interests, his motives would be alien to those that actuate the sinless dwellers there. He would be a discordant note in the melody of heaven. Heaven would be to him a place of torture. Sometimes we think God is excluding sinners from heaven because, well, they haven't repented and they haven't gotten things right and they don't deserve to be here. No, that's not it at all. God is excluding people from heaven because it would be torture for them to be in heaven. Around selfless beings, unselfish beings in the presence of God who are continually worshiping, serving him and finding pleasure in that, it would be torture. He would long to be hidden from him who is its light and the center of its joy. It is no arbitrary decree on the part of God that excludes the wicked from heaven. They are shut out by their own unfitness for its companionship. The glory of God would be to them a consuming fire. They would welcome what? Welcome destruction. Please, please, God, please destroy me. Please destroy me. They would welcome destruction that they might be hidden from the face of him who died to redeem them. That's one of the reasons why there is a second resurrection. God wants to reveal to the universe and to the lost this reality. They've convinced themselves otherwise, and God wants to show them that heaven would actually be torture to them. Now, in the context of what Revelation is teaching, the idea of the, I would say, annihilation, is that an appropriate word to use? The annihilation of the wicked, rather than their forever, non-ending torment in a place called hell, it is interesting to note that we as a church are not the only ones that are understanding the Bible in this way. Some years ago, Christianity Today interviewed a man by the name of John Stott. You ever heard of him? He was a prominent evangelical theologian, Church of England, Anglican Church, basically. And in 1996, he was interviewed by Christianity Today because he had begun to lean toward the idea that we teach, that the wicked aren't going to be suffering in some place called hell with pitchforks and torments all for all eternity, that they're actually going to be annihilated. That they're not going to suffer forever and ever because there's no place for them in heaven, and it would be torture for them to be in God's presence with the sinless beings and the unselfish love for all eternity. So God is going to mercifully end their lives. And Christianity Today asked him, made the statement, they said, "You've fallen afoul of some evangelicals. Some of your reflections on the nature of eternal punishment were considered uncongenial to orthodoxy by some people." And his response was, "In Evangelical Essentials, I described as tentative my suggestion that eternal punishment may mean the ultimate annihilation of the wicked rather than their eternal conscious torment." Praise God. Then he goes on, and this is powerful. "The hallmark," he says, "of authentic evangelicalism is not the uncritical repetition of old traditions, but the willingness to submit every tradition, however ancient, to fresh biblical scrutiny and, if necessary, reform." That's what we believe, isn't it? Let's go to the Word of God. Let's see if these traditions measure up with God's word. Shortly after this, and I got this from the Spokesman Review, January 18, 1996, the Church of England updated its idea of hell, because he was part of that church, so he must have influenced them, right? "Church of England Commission has rejected the idea of hell as a place of fire, pitchforks, and screams of unending agony, describing it instead as the annihilation for all who reject the love of God. Whether there be any who do so choose, only God knows, said a report by the Church's Doctrine Commission entitled The Mystery of Salvation. Rejecting the medieval vision of the underworld, the report said belief in the everlasting punishment has steadily faded. Hell is not eternal torment, but it is the final and irrevocable choosing of that which is so opposed to God, so completely and so absolutely, that the only end is total non-being. See, this truth that we hold is powerful, and it's beautiful. And the thing that I tell people is, you may receive opposition. People may ridicule you for the truths that you believe, but the truth will prevail. It will move on. It will prevail. And we need to just lift up the truth. Back to Revelation 20, verse 12. And I saw the dead, small and great, standing before God, and the books were opened. And another book was opened, which is the book of life. And the dead were judged according to their works by the things that were written in the books. Now, this is going to the next level, to the next step. The books were opened. God has books in heaven. We have books. God has books. I don't know what God's books look like. But I'm thinking that it's similar to what we do with books. We take books and we turn them into DVDs and movies. I think that this is, John could have said that there's DVDs in heaven, and God opens the DVDs and he pushes the play button and he plays the DVD. The book of life is simply a revelation of the entire plan of salvation from beginning to end. See, as the wicked are approaching the city, they're surrounding the city, and they're showing by their actions, and Satan is showing by his actions, that there is no repentance, there's no turning back, they haven't changed, and God is realizing that the place for them in heaven would just be torture, so there's no place for them, because God doesn't want to torture people in heaven for all eternity. God arrests their attention, because they have this idea, still in their minds, that God is vindictive and arbitrary and unfair, and that he didn't give Satan a chance, and that, you know, all of the questions that have been answered for us have not been answered in their minds yet. They've been convinced and still have sympathy for the devil. And so God arrests them. He stops them in their course, and he opens before them this book of life, this video, if you will, this panoramic video of the entire plan of salvation from beginning to end. But it's not just a picture of the plan of salvation. It's a picture of the plan of salvation with them in it. Every one of them sees the part they have played, how their lives have interacted with the gospel and interacted with God and Jesus, how God's heart has been hurt over and over again, the tears that he has wept over them. They see themselves in the context of God's goodness and his love. The whole thing is played out, the pleas, the prayers. Romans chapter 2 describes this, and I can't give you all the verses, but I wanted just for you to have Romans 2, 1 through 10, just to have that, the context of it. We're going to highlight just a few verses 2 through 4, verses 4 through 6, or do you despise the riches of his goodness and forbearance and longsuffering, not knowing that the goodness of God leads you to repentance? Paul here is talking to Jews and Gentiles, and he's basically, in chapter 1, he basically starts with the gospel and then talks about the wrath of God and how God gives us up to those things that we persistently choose if we refuse to give them up. And he lists certain sins, specifically talks about homosexuality, but he doesn't stop there. The list doesn't stop there. Sometimes we want to take homosexuality and we want to put that in a special category all by itself. Aren't those people terrible? But the Bible doesn't do that. The Bible doesn't put homosexuality in a special category. The Bible says homosexuality is as bad as whisperers and backbiters and people who are disobedient to their parents. Whew, that's what the Bible says. The list just continues on. It doesn't stop with that particular sin. It goes all the way through and lists sins that every single one of us are guilty of. All of us. And that's why he says in chapter 2, verse 1, you're inexcusable, a man that judges another. You're inexcusable because you're doing the same things. And you may not be doing the exact same things, but because God has put the list together as a basic definition of sin, and you're a sinner and you're sinning, you're doing the same things. You break one, you break them all. You're inexcusable. And then he goes on to say this. Do you despise the riches of his goodness and forbearance and longsuffering, not knowing that the goodness of God leads you to repentance? See, don't despise. If God is being good to you who are a sinner, you ought to reveal that goodness to others. Don't be mad and angry and go into these places where there are people that are sinners and just shoot them up. As though that was some kind of Christian mandate or God mandate. No. That is not what the Bible teaches. The Bible teaches that the goodness of God led us to repentance, and it's the goodness of God that's going to lead others to repentance. But in accordance with your hardness and your impenitent heart, are you treasuring up for yourself wrath in the day of wrath? And the revelation of the righteous judgment of God who will render each one according to his deeds. Are you treasuring up wrath? See, a lot of times we see the wrath coming from God. But what does it say here? We're treasuring it up. Our rejection of God's goodness actually treasures up wrath. What does that look like? Well, he describes it here a little bit. He says, it's your hardness of your heart, your impenitent and hard heart. Impenitent, hard heart is treasuring up wrath. Wrath, I want to define here, just so that we can understand it, is that thing that makes us uncomfortable in God's presence. It's that revelation of God's goodness that reveals to us who we are and causes us to be filled with tribulation and anguish and trouble, like embarrassment, but on a level that's much more intense than anything we've ever experienced. So that we start feeling heat. The Bible actually says that God is going to put Satan out before all of the nations. And he says, I'm going to bring a fire from within you. And what he means by that is, I'm going to expose you for who you really are. And you're going to feel embarrassment. You're going to feel heat. And it's going to be intense heat. So when we look at it from this perspective, Jude tells us in verses 14 and 15, Enoch the seventh from Adam prophesied about these men. And the context is those who rejected God, saying, behold, the Lord comes with 10,000 of his saints to execute judgment upon all to what? Convict all. To convict them. To convict all who are ungodly among them of all their ungodly deeds which they have committed in an ungodly way and of all the harsh things which ungodly sinners have spoken against him. That is, against God. See, the reason why God is coming is to convince them that they are wrong about him. But the problem is that because we harden our hearts, it's harder to convince us. It's easy to convince some people, but the harder you harden your heart, the harder it is to convince you. Do you remember that situation that happened with Bill Clinton and Monica Lewinsky? Do you remember that? What happened was, he was found out. But rather than just make a quick confession and humble himself, what did he do? No, I didn't do that. And then more evidence came forth. And then there were more justifications and hardness and excuses. And it made that whole thing harder and harder and harder and harder. More and more difficult, more and more embarrassing for him. After a while, I was starting to feel sorry for the guy. I was like, man, that's so embarrassing. Just fess up and get it out. And that's what God is saying to us. Listen, just confess it. Just give it to me. I'll take care of it. Don't make this hard. No, say the lost. We will not confess. Have you ever met a person? You can't tell them anything about themselves. Nothing. They're right. That's the way it is. They're just completely unconvincible. And of course, a lot of that comes from insecurity. But when we meet Jesus, Jesus tries to show us, hey, I love you, I accept you, be transparent with me, it's okay, you're safe with me, you're safe. And then it can come out, all of it can come out, and there'll be nothing combustible in us. It's all coming out. There's nothing there to burn because we've allowed the fires of trial to take it out ahead of time. Romans says it this way concerning us, beloved, do not avenge yourselves, but rather give place to wrath, for it is written, vengeance is whose? Mine. I will repay, says the Lord. Therefore, if your enemy is hungry, do what? Feed him. If he's thirsty, do what? Give him drink. For in so doing, you will heap what? Coals of fire on his head. These verses need to be understood in the context of what's happening in Revelation chapter 20. And what God is saying to us basically is not just the idea that, you know, you're going to heap coals on. You really want to get even? You really want to heap some coals of fire on people's head? Treat them nicely. That'll get them. That's not the point. See, God is telling us that when you treat people nicely, you are convicting them. Fire. They are embarrassed as to how they're reacting compared to you, and hopefully you're going to lead them to a place of repentance before the end of time. But if you don't, this is what they're going to experience. It's going to be like coals of fire. You want them to experience that now in order for them to turn. You don't want to justify their mistreatment of you. You don't want to justify their wrong attitudes toward you. You don't want to justify their mean, bad, sinful actions by taking vengeance. God is saying, no, vengeance is mine. Don't be overcome of evil. Overcome evil with good, because the goodness of God leads you to repentance. So what we see here is this video field. The books are opened. The book of life is open, and the whole plan of salvation is there. And then we have the book of records, and we have all the lives of everyone that's coming up there. And everything is disclosed. There's full disclosure. The transparency of God's kingdom is sure. Even the New Jerusalem city, the walls are transparent. Everything's open. Friends, I just want to encourage you. Please understand this. When you criticize people, when you think evil of people, when you are cold to people, when you, in actions and in words, put people down, you will have to give an account of that someday. You will have to give an account of that someday. And you need to repent now. It is vital. It is vital. God is going to have a day of justice. Now, for those of us who have been mistreated, for those of us who have struggled with the way that people have ostracized us, or the way that people have hurt us, or the things that have happened in life, please understand, God is going to take care of that. God is a God of justice. God is fair. Sometimes we think, oh, justice, that's the opposite of love. No. Justice is love. Look to Calvary. When you look at Calvary, what do you see? You see justice and you see mercy. Both of them there. Jesus dies in an act of mercy, but he's also dying, taking the just wages of our sins. He has experienced the justice of God. God is a God who is just, and that's part of love. Love is just and merciful, both. Satan tries to divide them. He tries to separate them. They're not separable. They are not separable. God is a God of justice, and a day is coming, and I want you to look at this in Isaiah 28, starting with verse 16. A day is coming when, therefore, thus says the Lord God, behold, I will lay in Zion a stone, and that stone is Jesus, for a foundation. He's the foundation stone, 1 Corinthians 3:11, a tried stone, a precious stone, a cornerstone, a sure foundation. And he says, whoever believes will not act hastily, will not be disturbed. If you believe in Jesus, you're going to be okay when the stone is laid out. This is Revelation 20. This is the day when the plan of salvation is opened up. This is the day, the time, the moment, when everything is made transparent, and you are not going to be disturbed by that day. Not if you trust in Jesus. Also, I will make justice the measuring line and righteousness the plummet. Your covenant with death will be annulled. You thought that life went on until death, and then after death there was nothing. No, you're wrong. You're going to have to give an account for everything you've ever done in your life, dear friend. Your agreement with Sheol, the grave, will not stand. When the overflowing scourge passes through, then you will be trampled down by it. For morning by morning it will pass over, by day and by night. Now, we've talked about the fact that this time of judgment isn't going to take place for all eternity, but that doesn't mean that it's not going to take place for a number of days. It is. It's going to take some time to convince all the ungodly of all their ungodly deeds they've done, because they've hardened their hearts and they won't be convinced, and they won't be convinced. And the one that's going to take the longest time to convince is Satan. And he's going to suffer the longest. You suffer according to the hardness of your heart. That's why you're treasuring up wrath against the day of wrath. This is righteous revelation of the judgment of God. And it brings suffering because your heart. And you refuse to bow. Eventually, every knee is going to bow and every tongue is going to confess. But it doesn't change them, because even after that, they come after the city. And finally, fire comes down and consumes them. Then you will be trampled down by it, for by morning and morning it will pass over, by day and by night, and it will be what? A terror, just to understand the, what is the report? What is the report that they're understanding that sets a terror? What is that report? It's the good news of the gospel. It's the book of life. It's God's love for them. It's the revelation of God's goodness. But to them, it's a terror. To us, it's wonderful. But to them, it's terrifying. For the Lord shall rise up that he may do his strange work and bring to pass his act, his... It is strange that God would resurrect the wicked. I know we've talked about it several times that God's wrath is consequential, right? That they're just reaping the consequences. But the consequences of sin is not the second resurrection, right? Sin doesn't bring a resurrection from the death. God does that. God has a part in all of this. God just doesn't say, well, you've chosen this. This is what you deserve. The wages of sin is death, and I'll just stand back and watch it all happen. Because, of course, if he did that, Satan would give punishment to everyone else, and he wouldn't be suffering at all. No, God is actually the one who's in charge of this, even though Satan wants to convince everyone that he is. And God says, I'm going to resurrect you. That's a supernatural event that God alone can do. And God does this for a reason. And it's a question in our minds. Is it fair? Is it just? Is it right for God to do this? And the answer has to be, absolutely. It is. It's only fair. It's only right. It's only just. It has to be. In Great Controversy 673, Ellen White says, the wicked receive their recompense in the earth. Proverbs 11:31, they shall be stubble in that day. And the day that cometh shall burn them up, says the Lord of hosts, Malachi 4:1. Some are destroyed as in a moment,

Next, his punishment is to be far greater than those who is deceived. After all who have perished, after all have perished who fell by his deceptions, he is still to live and suffer on. In the cleansing flames, the wicked are at last destroyed. Root and branch, Satan the root, his followers the branches. The full penalty of the law has been visited. The demands of justice have been met, and heaven and earth beholding declare the righteousness of Jehovah. Are we ready for that? There's a lot of injustice taking place in the world today. And God is saying, I'm going to deal with that. But friends, you've got to understand the heart of God. We've got to understand the heart of God right now. C.S. Lewis has a statement on the humanitarian theory of punishment, which is this idea that punishment should only come to reform. It should never come just because they need to be punished. And this is what he says. It's quoted by John Stott in The Cross of Christ 102. By the way, I don't recommend a lot of books, but The Cross of Christ by John Stott, recommended reading. Got to read that book. It's beautiful. To be punished, he says, however severely, because we have deserved it, because we ought to have known better, is to be treated as a human person made in God's image. Dogs aren't going to be punished, right? There's not a second resurrection for our pets. Horses aren't going to be punished, right? God isn't going to resurrect the giraffes. He's not going to resurrect the eagles. He's not going to say, you snakes, what did you do biting those people? Why not? Because they're not created in his image. They don't have moral intelligence. We are human beings created in the image of God. And so it is right and just that we be treated as human beings and not as animals. The thing that I think is important here is what Paul says in 2 Corinthians chapter 5. The two verses are very close together. He says, knowing therefore the terror of the Lord, we persuade men, for the love of Christ compels us, because we thus judge that if one died for all, then all died. And this is the thing. God's heart doesn't want anyone to experience the second death. He doesn't want anyone to be exposed with the record of their lives in contrast with the book of life. He wants no one to experience that. Even in relation to Sodom and Gomorrah, Hosea 11:8, this is the heart of God. How can I give you up, Ephraim? How can I hand you over, Israel? How can I make you like Admah? How can I set you like Zeboam? My heart churns within me. My sympathy is stirred. These were cities that were in the plain of Sodom and Gomorrah. And the picture here is one of God longing to rescue us. He doesn't want any of us to experience this flame. He longs for us to be delivered from the consequences of our sins, and not to have that exposure take place that is going to burn us up. He says in Proverbs chapter 8, verse 36, he that sins against me wrongs his own soul, and all they that hate me, what? Love death. God's heart has to be seen in all of this. And if that's why we emphasize this so often. If we can see God's heart, then we can understand. I think David, a man after God's own heart, manifested a little bit of this when he wept for his son, Absalom. I thought in my mind, and I remember reading that story and thinking in my mind, David, what is wrong with you? This guy is wicked, wicked, wicked. Look what he tried to do. He tried to kill you. And here you are, you're, it seems like, more concerned about him than you are about all your men and all your kingdom. And in a sense, that reveals God's heart and how he was really willing to risk everything for us. Everything for this planet, this Absalom planet, if you will, that got together with Satan and sought to kill our Creator, God himself. And God weeps and longs for us to be restored. The tears in his heart are the source of our own tears for others. Can you imagine what it'd be like to be in the city? I love the way David described that. You know, for 999 years, we're going to be saying, oh, we made it. Now, what was that business we needed to deal with? It's like we're inside, we made it. But can you imagine what it's going to be like for that city to come down and for the resurrection of the wicked to take place and for us to be looking outside those transparent walls and recognizing people? What do you think you're going to be thinking right then? Are you going to be going like, I told you.

0: should have listened to me. Daniel 11, the king of the South, atheism, right? No, we're not even going to be thinking about theology and doctrine and arguing with people. We're going to be thinking in our minds, man, I wish I could have done something more. I wish I could have just been more kind and more patient and more loving and, oh, why did I have to open my mouth? Why didn't I just be quiet and give him a big hug and say, God bless? Why? That's the heart of God. The Bible tells us very clearly that God is going to wipe away our tears. And I believe some of those tears are going to flow when that city comes down and that resurrection takes place. There's a poem that I want to read to you that I think describes this, called Love Scars. In time eternal, they will ask, unknowing countless of the saved, walking with him by that river, about those marks so deep in grave. Lovingly, the Savior tells them, agape love for all mankind. And as they wonder in amazement, from their gaze, a tear he hides. The call of death he chose to answer, yes, if only just for one. Yet now he looks with greatest pleasure. A countless host adore the Son. We may forget our closest loved ones in eternal, timeless joy. Love scars he bears. His mind reflective brings memories of this girl, that boy. To us, a look to us brings satisfaction. Precious burden carried home. His labor reaped. His grief rewarded, the man who trod the press alone. Yet now he waits with earnest longing every moment of each day for one more son, for one more daughter, for one less tear to hide away. Restored by grace into his image, to all the world constrained proclaim, what wondrous love is this presented for him, the woe, for us, the gain. You may doubt the gift's been given, purchased by the life so dear, then look beyond the starry heaven for the source of every tear. All love, all feelings, all compassion find their source in his own heart. The pain we all are ever feeling have there been carried from the start. When you wonder if our evil can cause his love for us to change, consider this eternal gospel, ceaseless study of the saved. Tonight, I want us to pray for the heart of God, for his heart, now, while there's still time. You're going to leave this convocation, and you're going to enter back into the world, and you're going to encounter situations and people and circumstances. They're going to push your buttons. They are. And those are the opportunities that God is giving you to preach the gospel. That's what it's all about. And the more we suffer and the greater our trials, the more God is actually giving us. The more responsibility he is handing to us. See, he is saying to us, you can do this. On a greater level, I have confidence in you. I have faith in you. These people need to see my goodness and my heart. And they can see it through you right now. I was in the grocery store the other day, and you know how it is when you get in the wrong line. You have a number of choices, and you're thinking, ah, this one. It's the shortest, and it looks like it's moving. But then all of a sudden, there's some problems at the cash register. And I'm standing there for a long time. And I'm watching people go through the other line. And you know you want to change, but then someone else gets in there and you're thinking. And I'm trying to be patient. Oh, I'm trying to be patient. As they talk. It's hard. And the lady says to me, the cash register lady says to me when I finally get there, she says something like, you are such a good person. with a smile. Like, you know, you've been so patient, you've been so kind, you had a smile on your face, you were just there and whatever. And I thought in my mind, I thought, she has no idea what I've been thinking. She has no idea what I've been thinking this whole time. And then I realized, wow, what an opportunity. What an opportunity. And so there it was. It was a witness. It was a witness that went to heaven and had to have a lot of Christ's merit applied to it, right, for the motives. But the witness, the outward witness was there. But can you imagine what it's going to be like when even the motives are in harmony with God's heart? That's where God is taking us. It's going to be so powerful, friends, when we get to that place. And this earth is just going to be lightened. And every single person is going to have an opportunity to see the gospel in you. You are going to be able to reach people that we'll never be able to reach in your daily life, in your daily walk. And you're going to sow seeds, and people are going to be there, and they're going to stand, and they've got the victory over the beast and his image and his mark and his name and his number, because they saw the gospel in you. So my prayer tonight is this. Heavenly Father, tonight, each one of you, I want you to say, tonight I choose to say yes to your goodness. Come into my heart tonight. Save me from despising your patience with me. And Heavenly Father, tonight I choose to say yes to your invitation to stand inside the New Jerusalem and have my sins blotted out from the book so I do not face them in the final judgment. Father in heaven, this is our prayer tonight. Please do this for us. Work powerfully in our hearts, in our lives. Help us to see this vision. Help us to sit in heavenly places with Christ Jesus. Do not allow us to be overcome of evil, but empower us with your grace, your strength to overcome evil with good, to see the trials, even the worst of them, as opportunities. Fill us with your love, we pray in Jesus' name. Amen.
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The grotesque October the 7th, 2023 attack on Israel shocked the world, although the aggressors on that day feel justified in what they did. Jesus once said something you don't often hear quoted. Wisdom is justified of her children, Matthew 11:19. Or, people have a way of justifying their positions. One side, they're oppressors. The other, they can't be trusted. And I'm sure that both viewpoints seem right to the people who hold them. Diplomacy hasn't worked, peace talks haven't worked, negotiations haven't worked, and bombs haven't worked. The only way to real peace is Jesus. If you haven't invited him to be your peace, I hope you'll do that today, even right now. He's the one who calms storms, literally or emotionally. Claim Jesus as your Savior and the war within yourself comes to an end. John Bradshaw, It Is Written.

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3: Hello, boys and girls. This is Aunt Carol.
4: And I'm Uncle Dan. Welcome.
3: We've been looking forward to spending this next half hour with you.
4: Sure have. Today, we're continuing our series on King David with the second chapter about his son, Absalom.
3: As you recall from our last episode, Absalom was plotting to take the crown away from David to become king in his father's place.
4: You can find today's story recorded in the Old Testament of the Bible, the book of 2 Samuel, chapters 15 to 19. We call it Absalom. The rebellious prince.
5: For many months, Absalom, the proud and wicked son of David, has schemed and contrived to overthrow his father, the king of Israel. By flattery and beguilement, Prince Absalom succeeded in winning the hearts of many of the people. And Absalom arose and went to Hebron, and with him went 200 invited guests, who knew not of Absalom's design to make himself king. Upon arriving at Hebron, Absalom sent for Ahithophel, David's wisest and most able counselor.
6: Greetings and salutations to Crown Prince Absalom.
7: I appreciate your willing and immediate response to my summons, Ahithophel. I have some important matters to discuss with you.
6: It is a pleasure to obey my sovereign.
7: Sovereign? I'm only the crown prince. David, my father, is your sovereign.
6: Ah, yes, but it is the crown prince's design to be sovereign, is it not?
7: What makes you think that?
6: I recognize the signs. I know you pretty well, Prince Absalom. I know you well enough to know that you care not one whit for religious things. Yet you come here to pay a sacred vow made in Geshur. So you claim. There is some deep-rooted reason behind all these things. Revenge, perhaps? Not entirely. What then? power, ambition, greed, the throne of Israel. You intend that the crown resting on your father's head shall rest on yours, regardless of the means employed to gain it.
7: Those are pretty harsh and daring words to speak to a crown prince.
6: Pretty harsh and daring truths, Your Highness. And I dare speak them because I too hate David, for the way he treated my granddaughter Bathsheba.
7: Yet I am a little surprised that you have not spoken of these things to His Majesty.
6: On the contrary, I have been working in your behalf. While you were stationing spies throughout the kingdom to proclaim you king at a given signal, I've been fomenting unrest here in Hebron and making sure that everything is in readiness for your coronation.
7: How soon, in your opinion, should this signal be given for the rebellion to proclaim me king?
6: The sooner the better. The element of surprise will work in our favor.
7: I see no reason why it can't be immediately, then. At sunup tomorrow, let the signal be given.
8: There is the signal.
9: Fellow Israelites, a new king has come to the throne. Absalom is king at Hebron. Long live the king!
10: Long live the king!
9: By direction of His Majesty, Absalom, King of Israel, all Israelites are urged to go immediately to Hebron and there participate in the festivities of this great day of joy and gladness.
5: And the conspiracy against David was strong, for the people answered the call and came to Hebron in increasing numbers.
7: You deserted the Israelite army under command of General Joab?
11: Yes, Your Majesty.
7: Why?
11: Why not, Your Majesty? I've served long and faithfully under King David and General Joab. With what reward? None. Like everyone else, Your Majesty, I must look out for myself. Besides, I think we need a new king, a new army. What man is better fitted to be king than the wise and just Absalom?
7: And who is better qualified to head the new army than you? Is that it?
11: I am fearless, Your Majesty. Gallant, brave. I've served under the greatest general of them all, Joab. From him I have learned many things. I am also...
7: I am convinced. You are herewith the general of all my forces. Your first duty, prepare the army to invade Jerusalem immediately.
11: Yes, Your Majesty.
12: Bathsheba! Bathsheba!
3: Yes, David. Why, David, you look ill. What's happened?
12: I'm worried, Bathsheba, and deeply concerned.
3: Has something gone wrong in your court?
12: Worse than that, my dear. I hesitate to talk about this because it's really my own fault.
3: What?
12: Ever since I committed my great sin against you and Uriah and God, I've been slow to correct faults in others, hesitant to pronounce sentence on sinners, especially my own sons. And now comes news that one of my sons, the son I loved and trusted, has turned against me and plans to usurp the throne and take my life.
3: Absalom?
12: Absalom.
3: Oh, David, but the people love you. Certainly any insurrection against you is doomed to failure.
12: Oh, no, Bathsheba. Since my sin, I have shirked my duty as judge and king. The people have a right to be dissatisfied. Absalom has won their affection. They want him as their king. Absalom has better than a good chance to win.
3: But you certainly intend to try to stop him.
12: Look out there, Bathsheba. This is Jerusalem. It is God's city, a holy city. Over there rests the Ark of God, a symbol of his presence here in Jerusalem. Up there is the site of a future temple for God. This is the chosen place for God's people. I cannot permit blood to be shed within the walls of this holy city.
3: What are you going to do?
12: Abdicate the throne and flee to a safer place.
3: And let Absalom take over without even a struggle?
12: Oh, that's better than shedding blood. I've called together all the members of my court, the elders, wise men, and men of importance of Jerusalem, to a special conclave. I shall inform them of the situation and let each do as seemeth best. Be ready to go on a moment's notice. I consider each person assembled here as my personal friend. Yet this is no time to let friendships and personalities stand in the way of individual conviction. Israel has arrived at the crossroads. Each of you must make his own decision. I have decided that there shall be no blood shed in Jerusalem. To avoid this, I am abdicating the throne and leaving Jerusalem.
13: But, Your Majesty, are you going to permit Absalom to take over without a struggle?
12: For the moment, yes. This has all come about so suddenly that we're not prepared to defend our cause. By fleeing, I am giving myself time to ready a defense, and the people time to ponder their course and make their decisions. The horrors of a long civil war and a prolonged siege of Jerusalem are to be averted at all costs.
13: Behold, O King, we, your servants, are ready to do whatsoever my lord the king deems best. Amen.
12: I'm glad I decided to leave Jerusalem. It shall not be deluged with blood. The horrors of war shall not fall upon God's chosen city.
3: We're ready to leave any time you are, David. Do you think we'll ever come back?
12: Only God knows that, my dear. Well, come on, Bathsheba. We've got to go before Absalom gets here, or there will be bloodshed.
5: In humility and sorrow, David passed out of the gate of Jerusalem, driven from his throne, from his palace, from the Ark of God by the insurrection of his cherished son. Many people followed in long, sad procession like a funeral train.
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4: Whoa, Aunt Carol?
3: Hmm?
4: Quizzes? Oh, that sounds a lot like a hard studying program for me. And do you get graded?
3: Oh, it's not at all like that. 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As to being graded, well, our Bible instructors answer any questions you may have, and they may tell you what a great job you're doing, but you don't have to worry about any report card grades.
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3: Now, if you don't have access to the web, don't worry. We're not leaving you out. Be ready to take down our mailing address at the end of our program.
4: But for now, let's get back to our story. Absalom, the rebellious prince.
5: Like a funeral train, David and his people marched through the gate of Jerusalem to escape the approaching insurrection army of his cherished son, Absalom.
14: At least we're protected by the royal guard of those 600 men, made up of the Kerethites, the Pelethites, and the Gittites.
15: Yes, but I can't permit them to share in our flight and humiliation.
14: Why not, David? Perhaps they want to.
15: They're strangers, Bathsheba. Having but recently come from foreign countries, I'd feel condemned if I let them become involved in my calamity. I'd better speak to Ittai, their commander. Bathsheba, Ittai refuses to leave, he and his men. It's a bright spot in a dark horizon. Perhaps there are more people on my side than there appears to be.
14: Oh, I'm sure, David, that everything's going to turn out all right. Things usually
15: wait,
14: do.
15: Wait, listen. The people back there seem excited about something.
14: I think I hear them saying something about the Ark.
15: The Ark?
14: The Ark of God.
16: Salutations, Your Majesty.
15: Greetings, Zadok. You brought the Ark?
16: Yes, Your Majesty. The presence of the Ark is to the people a symbol and pledge of deliverance, an ultimate victory.
15: But, Zadok, who gave you authority to remove the Ark from its appointed place?
16: Do I need authority, Your Majesty? The presence of God, His Ark, belongs with you, the true and rightful King of Israel.
15: No, Zadok, the presence of God between the cherubims of the Ark should remain in Jerusalem, its rightful resting place. No one except by direct command of God has the right to remove the Ark from the holy city. Now take it back, Zadok.
16: As you wish, Your Majesty.
15: You are a seer, Zadok. When you get back to Jerusalem, you and Abiathar, together with your two sons, can do the crown a great service.
16: His Majesty need but command.
15: As chief priests, you and Abiathar can come and go in the royal palace, the throne room, the public places and gatherings as you wish. Be on the alert. If anything important happens, or is about to happen, send Ahimeaz, your son, or Jonathan, Abiathar's son, to me with the tidings. Learn all you can of the movements and purposes of the rebels, and keep me informed.
16: Yes, Your Majesty.
5: As the priest turned back toward Jerusalem, carrying the Ark of God, a deeper shadow fell upon the throng. Their king, a fugitive, themselves outcasts, forsaken even by the Ark of God. The future was dark with terror and foreboding. And David went up by the ascent of Olivet, and wept as he went up, and had his head covered, and he went barefoot. And all the people that were with him covered every man his head, and they went up weeping as they went. And there came to David a messenger, saying,
13: Your Majesty, Your Majesty. Oh, King, be it known to you that your wise man and counselor, Ahithophel, has joined the conspirators with Absalom and seeks to take your crown and your life.
15: Oh, thank you. God be with you and bless you.
13: Long live the king. Long live the king.
14: My grandfather joined the conspirators? Why, it seems impossible.
15: I'm not too surprised, Bathsheba. He's probably long chafed at the disgrace I brought upon the family name.
14: But he seemed so friendly and concerned. A true friend to you and the crown of Israel.
15: The defection of Ahithophel, the ablest and most wily of political leaders, is a boon to Absalom's cause and a calamity to mine. Unless God intervenes. Oh, Lord God of heaven, I pray, if it be thy will, turn the counsel of Ahithophel into foolishness.
5: And it came to pass that when David was come to the top of Mount Olivet, that he bowed down and worshipped the Lord, casting upon God the burden of his soul, and humbly supplicating divine mercy. His prayer seemed to be at once answered.
11: May God bless the king and cause him to live forever.
15: Hushai, what are you doing here with your clothes torn and ashes upon your head?
11: I came to serve and assist my king.
15: You're a wise and able counselor. You're proved to be a faithful and true-hearted friend. You're an answer to my prayer. You are the very one needed to serve my interests in the councils of Absalom at the capital. Ahithophel is with Absalom. I want you there mainly to defeat the council of Ahithophel.
11: I shall do my very best, Your Majesty.
15: I've already sent both Zadok and Abiathar, the chief priests, back to Jerusalem. If you learn anything of importance, give the information to them, and they will relay it to me by their two sons.
11: I shall return to Jerusalem immediately.
5: And Absalom and all the people who were with him came to Jerusalem, and Absalom set himself upon the throne of David, his father. Then came to him Hushai, David's counselor.
11: Long live the king. Long live the king.
7: Hushai, you here? Why are you not with David, your friend? Is desertion the way to treat a friend?
11: No, my lord. Whom the Lord God, the people, and all the men of Israel choose to be their king, his will I be, and with him will I serve.
7: That's sensible.
11: Why should I not serve in the presence of David's son? As I have served in your father's presence, so will I be in your service.
7: I can understand your feeling. By serving me, you are still serving the house of David. I am now more certain than ever that my cause shall succeed. You are a wise counselor, Hushai, and I shall call upon you for counsel as the occasion demands.
11: Thank you, my lord. Long live the king.
7: Amasa, your scouts. How do they report the present position of David and his fellow fugitives?
17: According to the latest report, Your Majesty, they are still this side of the River Jordan. They are stopped to rest, probably, for the night.
7: Ah, success. Victory is mine. Call a hurried meeting of all my court, wise men, and counselors. We will put an immediate end to the whole affair, avoiding a long and costly civil war. Members of my court, you are all happy, as I am, that we have had far greater success than any of us anticipated. Complete success will be ours. The throne will be firmly established in my hands as soon as we dispose of David and his followers. Just how to accomplish this is the immediate problem. I am happy to report that we have the wisest and most able counselor in the entire world on our side. I refer to Ahithophel. I have asked Ahithophel to consider the matter and give us, now, his counsel.
6: Your Majesty, wise men, members of the royal court, gentlemen, I am overjoyed that His Majesty Absalom has finally come to the throne of Israel. We now have a just, kind, and popular king, a king who has already won the hearts of Israel and shall not be long in winning the hearts of the nations of the world. Now then, as to a speedy and complete victory, David evacuated Jerusalem on a moment's notice. He and his followers have traveled all day over rugged and rough country. Oh, they must be tired and weary. Surely David has had no time to organize any kind of resistance. And right now, he is an easy victim to any opposing force, however small. Therefore, I suggest that His Majesty permit me to choose 12,000 men, and I will pursue after David this very night. If we fall upon David now, while he and his men are weary, unorganized, dispirited, they'll panic, and the war will be over before it has scarcely begun.
7: A very wise plan. It pleases me greatly. The rest of you, wise men, elders, statesmen, what think you of the plan?
18: We agree with it.
7: What think you of the plan, Hushai? Is not Hushai present?
17: He was not invited, Your Majesty.
7: Well, go get him immediately. I would know his opinion. Hushai, what think you of the plan of Ahithophel?
17: My lord well knows the valor and tireless courage of his father David and his army of long experience. They are truly mighty warriors. True, they fled Jerusalem in haste, yet this will work for them, not against them, as suggested by Ahithophel.
7: It will? How?
17: They are tired, so they will be easily aroused to anger as a mother bear robbed of her cubs. Your father is a man of war. He is too wise and experienced to lodge with his men. Rather, he will be hidden in some pit or some other place. Even if my lord does pursue David immediately, he will not capture David, and should my lord fail in this mission and suffer a reverse, it will do much to dishearten the people of Israel and do great harm to your cause.
7: Yes. Above all, we must succeed.
17: Therefore, I counsel that you cause all Israel to be gathered together unto thee as the sand that is by the sea for multitude. Then I think it wise that you personally lead this great force against David and capture him. Ahithophel's counsel of an immediate attack would, under ordinary circumstance, be wise and good. It has a bare possibility of immediate success. On the other hand, the plan that I have outlined, though it be a waiting and delayed action, is sure of final success. It is far better to be sure of eventual success than take a chance of failure in an attempt for immediate success.
19: Ahithophel, home so early. There must have been a short session of court today.
6: I came home early.
19: What's the matter with you? Never saw you quite so grouchy.
6: The king prefers the counsel of Hushai to mine. Mine! I am the wisest man in all Israel, and yet the king prefers Hushai's counsel to mine.
19: Oh, dear, don't worry. The king will soon forget all about it.
6: Forget it? There will be no Absalom left to forget it or remember it. Absalom is taking the advice of Hushai, a fatal mistake. The cause of the rebels is lost. David will win. And if that happens, my cause is lost. I am lost, for by helping Absalom, I have severed the last possibility of reconciliation with David.
19: Right now you're upset, jealous, angry. Calm down. Play a waiting game and join the winning side.
6: No, no, there is no hope for me. There really isn't. It's the same old story. Satan allured me with flattering promises, as he does, or tried to do with all people. Oh, but I have learned too late that the wages of sin is death.
19: What are you going to do?
6: Put my affairs in order. Then hang myself.
5: Hushai, not certain that his counsel of delay would be followed by the fickle Absalom, lost no time in sending a warning to David to escape beyond the Jordan River immediately. David and all his company, warriors and statesmen, old men and youth, women and children, in the darkness of night crossed the deep and swift-flowing Jordan and lies in Mahanaim, a strong, fortified city surrounded by a mountainous district favorable for retreat in case of war.
20: Your Majesty.
15: Yes, Joab.
20: We arrived here none too soon, sire. Huh? Absalom has become impatient and already started in pursuit. Amasai is his commander-in-chief.
15: At least Hushai's counsel and Absalom's temporary yielding to that counsel has given us time to get here and organize. Joab, you will meet Absalom and fight as we planned.
20: Yes, sir.
15: You'll take one battalion, Abishai another, and Ittai the third. You'll engage Absalom and his army in the wooded section along the Jordan, where his large, untrained army will be at a great disadvantage.
20: Right, sir.
15: I'll be watching from the city wall.
21: Dayan! Halt! Long live the king!
22: Long live the king!
21: Men, please deal kindly with Absalom, for my sake.
5: The large army of Absalom's met the warriors of David in a woods near the Jordan River. Among the thickets and marshes of the forest, Absalom's undisciplined troops became confused and unmanageable, and there was a great slaughter that day of 20,000 of his men.
20: Amasa, General Amasa, what report do you have of the battle?
11: The battle is lost, Your Majesty. David's men are too much for my army. You'd better flee for your life. I'm going to...
20: I'd better flee, too, before David's men discover me. Get up there. Move!
5: As Absalom whirled his steed about, the mule lurched forward under the boughs of a great oak tree, taking his rider with him. In the excitement, Absalom's great shock of hair became entangled in the branches of the tree, jerking him off the mule and leaving the prince hanging in midair.
20: Amasa! Amasa! Amasa! Come back! Help! Help! Someone help me! Help!
5: And a certain man saw it and told Joab, David's general. And Joab and his 10 armor-bearers came quickly to where the young man Absalom was.
20: Well, well, well. Whom do we have here? Could this be the proud Prince Absalom who plotted to kill his father and make himself king?
23: Well, aren't you going to let me down?
20: Let you down, Prince Absalom? Twice I befriended and helped you. Twice I brought about a reconciliation between you and your father, the king. At both times, you betrayed my faith and confidence in you. If it had not been for me, you would never have been able to start your evil rebellion.
23: But I am the eldest son of the king. My father will forgive me. Oh, help me down, Joab, and I will...
20: Let you down? Never. You shall die the death of a traitor.
5: And Joab took 3 darts in his hand and thrust them into the heart of Absalom. The princely Absalom, whose glorious beauty had been the pride of Israel, was cut down in the vigor of his youth, his dead body cast into a pit and covered with a heap of stones in token of everlasting reproach. During his lifetime, Absalom had reared for himself a costly monument in the king's dale, but the only memorial which marked his grave was that of stones in the wilderness.
4: Are you ready to take down our mailing address so you can request membership in our Adventures in the Holy Bible Club? We hope so.
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0: The grotesque October the 7th, 2023 attack on Israel shocked the world, although the aggressors on that day feel justified in what they did. Jesus once said something you don't often hear quoted. Wisdom is justified of her children, Matthew 11:19. Or, people have a way of justifying their positions. One side, they're oppressors. The other, they can't be trusted. And I'm sure that both viewpoints seem right to the people who hold them. Diplomacy hasn't worked, peace talks haven't worked, negotiations haven't worked, and bombs haven't worked. The only way to real peace is Jesus. If you haven't invited him to be your peace, I hope you'll do that today, even right now. He's the one who calms storms, literally or emotionally. Claim Jesus as your Savior and the war within yourself comes to an end. John Bradshaw, It Is Written.
1: You did it.
2: What did I do?
1: You broke me.
2: Who are you?
1: I'm your right leg.
2: You're a bone.
1: Yes, the tibia bone.
2: The tibia bone? What's that?
1: The big bone between your knee and your ankle.
2: Uh-oh, spaghetti-o. Now I'm gonna have to go to the doctor's.
1: Well, he'll take an x-ray of it to see how bad it is, Uncle Bob. Then he'll set it and put a cast on it.
2: So, tibia, the leg bone, what shall we talk about today now?
1: How that bone heals back together, Uncle Bob.
2: Hey, that sounds interesting. You think you could explain it to the boys and girls?
1: Oh, easy as pie.
2: Okay, let's go.
1: Well, Uncle Bob, after the doctor sets the two ends of that broken leg bone and puts a cast on it to hold them in place, the bone does the rest.
2: The bone does the rest? Explain yourself, Tibia.
1: Oh, here's how the Creator made your bones heal back together, Uncle Bob.
2: We're ready, Tib.
1: Well, first, the boys and girls should understand that their bones are alive.
2: They're not just some hard, white thing under their skin that's dead.
1: Right. Your bones are living, kids.
2: What makes them alive?
1: Blood is flowing through them. In fact, blood is made in the marrow of your leg bones.
2: Hey, that's right.
1: So, Uncle Bob, when you break your leg, you're breaking millions of tiny blood vessels called capillaries.
2: Oh, it's not just the bone that I break then.
1: It's blood vessels, too.
2: So what happens?
1: The first thing my intelligent maker causes to happen is a clot will form.
2: And that stops the bleeding inside the bone.
1: Yes, and usually within 24 hours, new blood vessels will grow and connect the broken vessels so blood can flow again.
2: Hey, that's neato. So blood is flowing through you now.
1: Yes, and the blood vessels heal.
2: But what cements the broken bones back together?
1: Uncle Bob, there's a special skin covering your bones. A very, very special skin. Now, when you broke me, that skin broke too.
2: Oh, really? How does that help you to become cemented back together?
1: On the inside and outside of that skin, the great intelligent Creator stores two kinds of very special cells.
2: So when the skin was broken, those cells poured out.
1: Sure they did, and they poured right into the broken area of that bone.
2: What are those cells called?
1: Osteoclasts and osteoblasts.
2: Let's see if I can say them. Osteoclasts and osteoblasts.
1: Right. Now, they're special cells that have tremendous intelligence designed right inside of them.
2: Explain this to me, Tibia Bone. I mean, that really turns me on.
1: Okay. The osteoclasts are the special cleanup cells.
2: They probably pick up the little chips of bone that are around the fracture, right?
1: Exactly. And the master designer taught them to recognize these little chips and eat them, digest them, and release their waste product into your bloodstream.
2: Wow. And from there, the waste product goes to my kidneys and is removed from my body.
1: Exactly. The osteoclasts clean up the break.
2: That's their job.
1: Yes.
2: Do they die now?
1: No, osteoclasts keep right on living and doing their job, Uncle Bob.
2: Oh, okay. Now, what do the other cells do?
1: Okay, the osteoblasts, spelled with a B,
2: yeah,
1: are builder cells. Oh. Now, they're very, very intelligent, too.
2: Do they mend the bone back together?
1: Yes, after the osteoclasts clean up the broken area, the osteoblasts take their factories in there, and lay down new bone.
2: So the osteoblasts manufacture the new bone material.
1: Yes, they're the bone factories, Uncle Bob. They fill in the broken area with new, beautiful bone cells, and then they build a special callus on the outside of the bone.
2: Oh, that's the little lump or the bump on the outside of the bone where it was broken, right?
1: Yes. And now that makes the bone especially strong where it was broken. And that's good because it's healing and it needs to be especially strong right there.
2: Oh, I see. That's why it's stronger at the break right then. And now, will this callus go away?
1: Yes. Usually the callus will go away within a half a year.
2: Who takes it away?
1: At the osteoclasts.
2: Oh, the cleanup crew.
1: You're right.
2: How tiny are those osteoclast and osteoblast cells?
1: So tiny that you would need a very powerful microscope to even see them.
2: And there's special knowledge inside of them?
1: No question about it, Uncle Bob. Don't I have a wonderful maker?
2: Oh, super intelligent, Tibiabone. Super intelligent.
1: Would you mind telling me how these osteoclasts and osteoblasts could have ever gotten here by evolution, Uncle Bob?
2: No chance, Tib. Intelligence has to come from intelligence. And evolution is not a source of intelligence or knowledge.
1: The great creator is, though.
2: You've got it, Tibia.
1: Now we're talking true science, Uncle Bob.
2: How long will it be before I can walk on you again, Tibia?
1: About 10 weeks.
2: How long does it take for the bone to completely get back to normal?
1: About 2 years after the break, but a lot sooner if you're under 10 years old.
2: I'd miss that by a few years, Tib. I guess children's bones are faster to heal then.
1: Yes, children's bones heal much faster than adults. In fact, once a boy or girl reaches the age of 10, the bones are harder and they heal slower.
2: What do your osteoblasts and osteoclasts do when there's no bones to repair?
1: They're building your bones.
2: Huh? You mean my bones are constantly being rebuilt?
1: Yeah, sure. That was my maker's plan, to keep you strong and healthy.
2: I didn't know that. So the osteoclasts must be taking away my older bones and the osteoblasts are laying down new bone cells, correct?
1: That's exactly what they're doing, Uncle Bob. And they're busy all the time.
2: Wow. How long might it take to completely replace you, the tibia bone in my leg?
1: About 4 months.
2: You mean my bones are rebuilt that often?
1: They are, yes indeed.
2: I didn't know that. I thought I had the bones that I was born with.
1: No chance, Uncle Bob. Now do you see how great my maker is, kids?
2: Oh, they sure do, Tib. He's a real engineer. A super engineer. Well, before I drag these bones out of here, do you have anything to say, Tib?
1: Hey, look, kids, one more thing. Be sure to drink plenty of farm fresh milk. I like milk. Helps me make you strong bones.
2: In the Creator's book, Psalm 139, verses 14 and 15, talk about bones. King David said, "My bones were not hidden from God when I was made in secret. Therefore I will give thanks to you, God, for I'm fearfully and wonderfully made." David was speaking about the great Creator. And in Hebrews chapter 1, he's called the Son of God. You know who that is, don't you? The Lord Jesus Christ. Praise his name today.
3: Did you know? When God's people meet together, Jesus comes to be with them.
4: Matthew 18 verse 20, "For where two or three are gathered together in my name, I am there in the midst of them."

I just want to thank you, Lord, for every time you've heard me when I pray. And I just want to thank you for always being there. Why, I've been so down and out, but you've always been close beside me. And there have been times, Lord, when you were the only friend that I had. So I just want to take a minute here.

Here's a better way to live found in Colossians chapter 2, verse 18. It says, "Let no one defraud you of your reward, taking delight in false humility and worship of angels, intruding into those things which he has not seen, vainly puffed up by his fleshly mind." You know, when you're painfully aware of your own shortcomings, and you know there are some areas in your life that need improvement, it's easy to become impressed with someone who seems to have it all together, whose personal spiritual life seems to be picture perfect, and who seems to walk right next to the heavenly angels. They're the kind of people that seem very attractive as patterns for your own spiritual life. But sometimes, being impressed with people can be a tragic mistake. Now, don't get me wrong. There's nothing particularly wrong with following the example of great Christians. Even Paul occasionally tells his churches to do exactly as he does. But when a person becomes the focal point of your religious experience, you've got a really serious problem. Paul says in this passage that it can even cost you your reward. I can think of a number of times I was really impressed with the humility and devotion of another person, only to find out later that he or she was just as human as me. And if all your hopes are piled on a single sinful person, like has happened to so many people who follow a TV minister that lets them down, well, then you're in danger of falling into the wake of their moral collapse. But the problem can run even deeper than that. This passage also points out something critical, a point we shouldn't miss. Sometimes those people who seem so pious are actually leading us in the wrong direction altogether. Even if they're sincere, they might be introducing us to customs or practices that run contrary to the Christian faith as it's explained in the pages of this book. In the Colossians case, they were worshiping angels and following spiritual practices they didn't really understand. In your case, it might be something different, but just as deadly. Your safest bet, and the point Paul is trying to make, is to model yourself after Jesus Christ. By all means, worship together, share your experiences, and learn from each other, because the Bible commands us to do those things. But when it comes to choosing a spiritual pattern, a spiritual leader, make the decision that you have only one, and that's Jesus of Nazareth. And when it comes time to cross life's finish line, or when it's time for Jesus to come, you're going to discover that following Jesus was a much better way to live.

The grotesque October the 7th, 2023 attack on Israel shocked the world, although the aggressors on that day feel justified in what they did. Jesus once said something you don't often hear quoted. Wisdom is justified of her children, Matthew 11:19. Or, people have a way of justifying their positions. One side, they're oppressors. The other, they can't be trusted. And I'm sure that both viewpoints seem right to the people who hold them. Diplomacy hasn't worked, peace talks haven't worked, negotiations haven't worked, and bombs haven't worked. The only way to real peace is Jesus. If you haven't invited him to be your peace, I hope you'll do that today, even right now. He's the one who calms storms, literally or emotionally. Claim Jesus as your Savior and the war within yourself comes to an end. John Bradshaw, It Is Written.

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1: It's been 2,000 years since the glorious light of the cross illuminated a world veiled in darkness and confusion about the character of God. And still today, the greatest need of mankind is a revelation of God's love as revealed in the life of Christ. Amazing Facts presents The Everlasting Gospel with Pastor Doug Batchelor. 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
2: Father in heaven, as we kneel in your holy presence in this sanctuary on this day that you set aside, we invite your presence to be amongst us. We pray, Father, that our worship today is pleasing in your sight. We ask for forgiveness of our transgressions in the name and by the blood of your Son, Jesus, who hung on the cross at Golgotha. And Lord, as we kneel in your holy presence, I pray for those who came forward this morning for their special needs. You know, Lord, what they are. They could be financial, relationships, health issues, but more important, Father, in their relationship with you. Please touch them in a special way. And merciful God, we lift up to you in a special presentation this morning. Fanny, who had emergency surgery yesterday, we ask that you touch her with your hand of healing. And we raise up to you our brothers and sister, Arlene and Doc, if you've taken Arlene's father to rest. Bless them as they go through this period of grieving. And we raise up to you Walita Hufana, Father, who is admitted to the hospital with a heart problem, and Patricia McCarran, who broke her shoulder. Lord, we ask for a blessing and a healing on each and every one of these individuals, that you might touch them in a special way. We pray, Father, for our evangelistic series coming up on this Friday evening. For Eric Flickinger, that you will touch his lips and anoint him, Father, with the message. For we know that there are many who are still lost and searching for the truth in this community, and we pray that they will come and that their hearts will be touched in a mighty way, that more names, Father, will be written into your book of life. Father, we pray for a blessing on this congregation, and I pray for a blessing on Pastor Batchelor today, that you'll anoint his lips, that you'll grant him a message from your throne, that not only will it be pleasing in your sight, Father, but we will receive a blessing and that we will leave here changed from when we came in. Father, we ask and pray this in the name of your Son, Jesus. Amen.
3: Our message today is going to be on the subject of signs and wonders. Signs and wonders. You heard that mentioned, miracle signs and wonders, in the scripture reading this morning. And you find a lot of reference. If you've got a Bible computer program, you type in signs and wonders, you'll find even worded that way, it appears many times in the Bible. So how do Christians relate to miracles? Should we look for signs and wonders? Should we measure things by signs and wonders? How do you react if you see them? You may have heard the story about the man that was standing on the beach one day looking out at the waters, and along came someone else walking his dog. And the man walking the dog came up to the stranger standing there, and he said, you think the horizon looks nice? He said, you ought to see what my dog can do. And so the man picked up a piece of driftwood, and he tossed it way out into the ocean, and his little dog darted off the beach out onto the water like a water bug. He ran across the waves without sinking in, grabbed the stick and ran back again. And the man owning the dog took the stranger and he said, what do you think of that? He just shook his head. He said, well, he maybe needs to see more. And he took the stick and threw a little farther, and the dog did it again. He barked and he darted, ran out like a water bug, skipped across the water, ran back real fast. One more time, he went out, ran back again. He said to the man who was watching, didn't you notice anything unusual about my dog? He said, yeah, poor thing can't swim. Now, we're surrounded by miracles. And sometimes they happen so frequently that we don't notice them. Miracles, signs, and wonders are all through the Bible. God often uses them to demonstrate his power. Deuteronomy 24, verse 10. But since then there is not arisen in Israel a prophet like Moses, whom the Lord knew face to face. Have you ever prayed you could see God face to face? in all the signs and wonders which he did when he sent him to the land of Egypt before Pharaoh, before all his servants, and in all the land by that mighty power, and all the great terror that Moses performed in the sight of all Israel. Now, miracles, of course, are when you see something extraordinary or unusual out of the ordinary happen that seems to violate the regular laws of science and probability. But really, we're surrounded by miracles all the time. Someone once said, the world is not lacking in wonders. We're lacking in a sense of wonder. Sometimes we lose our sense, our ability to detect the wonders that are in the world. There are so many signs in the world and so many miracles, we miss most of them. I like the way William Jennings Bryan put this. Listen, some skeptics say, I can't accept miracles. One might drop a brown radish seed in black soil and up comes a green shoot. You let it grow and soon you pull up its root and find it red. You cut the root and it has a white heart. Can anyone tell how this comes about, how a brown seed cast into black results in green and then red and then white? Yet you eat your radish without troubling your mind over the miracle. Men are not distressed by miracles in the dining room, just in the church. I like that. We're surrounded by miracles all the time. We don't think about it. It's amazing when you think about all the cars that you drive by and what people do in their cars that you make it anywhere safely. I mean, we're just surrounded by the evidence of God's protection. Martin Luther put it this way, God's wonderful works which happen daily are lightly esteemed, not because they're not of importance, but because they happen so constantly and without interruption. It's like Solomon said. I mean, you know, every time we have a baby dedication, I think about this. It's such a miracle how little people come out of big people. And Solomon, he didn't say that. Solomon said, who can tell how the bones do grow within the womb of her that is within child? It's a miracle. And how come when you plant a pumpkin seed, you get a pumpkin and not a zebra and a giraffe? When you think about it. Now, is it wrong to want to see miracles? Well, have you ever prayed you could see an angel? Be honest. Have you ever thought, Lord, people in the Bible saw angels. People in the Bible saw miracles. I want more faith. If I could see more miracles, I'd have more faith. Lord, just a little miracle. And that's kind of normal, I think, for us to sometimes want that. I didn't see very much response, but I'm guessing some of you have thought that way. Come on, help me out. How many of you have thought that before? Have you prayed, Lord, could I see an angel? Gideon had the same challenge. When the angel appeared to Gideon, and he called him a mighty man of God, he said, oh, my Lord, if the Lord be with us, then why has all this befallen us? They were being subjugated by the Midianites. And where are all the miracles that our fathers told us of? I always like this verse where Gideon says, what happened to all the miracles? Have you ever thought today, I read about all these miracles in the Bible, where'd they all go? Did God stop doing miracles? Did the store close? What happened to all the miracles? And here you've got Gideon, who lives before the miracles of Elijah and Jesus and the apostles, and he says, I guess the age of miracles is over. So evidently, miracles and signs and wonders seem to come in cycles and in waves. Did God do some miracles for Gideon? And maybe before we're done, we'll talk about when can you expect to see more signs and wonders and miracles. And then Gideon, of course, he not only saw some miracles, he asked for signs. Before he was going to take this little group into battle against a massive force, he said, Lord, I don't want to go on a suicide mission and just be hallucinating, thinking I heard you speak to me. I really want to know before I lead all these men into battle and risk their lives, this is what you want. And that's where you got the story, and by the way, you read about this in Judges 6, verse 37 through 40, of the fleece. I want a sign, Lord. It's a big decision, so I'm going to throw out a fleece. And a fleece, of course, is the sheepskin. And he rolled it out on the ground. They probably used it as bedding. And he said, you know, I'm going to pray the first time, and in the morning, if the dew is on the fleece but not on the ground, I'll take that as a sign from you. So God did it for him. And then he thought, well, maybe that was a natural occurrence and it wasn't really a miracle. Have you ever wondered, is something a sign from God or was it just a coincidence of nature? And you just didn't understand the coincidence. So he said, all right, Lord, maybe I've got my physics backwards and that was perfectly normal. Now I want it the other way around. I want the dew on the ground and nothing on the fleece. I might have got that backwards for you, but you understand he reversed it. And God did it again. He said, okay, that's enough. And based on those signs, he felt some confidence. When Moses went to the Pharaoh, he said, they're never going to believe me. What shall I do? What sign will I give them so that they can believe? And God said, well, you want a sign? I'll give you a sign. Throw your rod down and it'll turn into a serpent. Put your hand in your breast. Pull it out again. It'll be leprous. Put it back in again. Pull it out again. It'll be healed. You remember that? Because people back then were so used to measuring the power of God by what kind of signs can you show me? Can your God do signs? Can he perform miracles? That was very common back then. Now, with that as a backdrop, this is the main thing I want to talk about. It's the story of the nobleman of Cana. I don't think I've ever preached specifically on this, and I should give my dear wife some credit. She was reading this story this week and started talking to me about it, and I thought, that's a good subject for a sermon. Turn in your Bibles, John chapter 4. The nobleman of Cana. Doesn't tell us his name. He evidently had a position in the court of King Herod. He was a Jew, but he was a man of high station, wealthy. And you find this in John 4, verse 46. It's the last story in John chapter 4. It's also important to remember that in John chapter 4, you've got Jesus meeting the woman at the well, the Samaritan woman. And all these people in Samaria, they are non-Jews, are converted because of their encounter with Jesus and through this woman. So Jesus leaves. He comes back into the region of Cana in Galilee. This man hears that Christ has come. He's heard that Jesus has performed some miracles. Christ is not yet widely known for his healing miracles. Matter of fact, this is recorded as the second miracle. First one being turning the water to wine. So Jesus doesn't have a big reputation for doing signs and wonders yet. And this man has a boy who was sick when Jesus first came to town, and now he's real sick, and the physicians have given him up for dead. He's in his bed, he's barely breathing, he's racked with fever, his eyes are glazed, and he's incoherent, and they basically say, he's on his way out. And you know, love can make you desperate to believe. Have you ever had a friend or relative that made fun of your religion and then some crisis comes into their life? And then they don't tease you about your prayers. They say, yeah, could you pray? They're ready to try anything. My grandmother, who was Jewish, said if one of my children was dying and I could go to a Catholic priest and have them healed, I'd do it. I remember her saying, if one of my children was dying, I'd take them to Lourdes Fountains in France. I'd do whatever I could do to save my child. So this man, you know, love sort of makes you desperate. He was a little cynical about if Jesus was the Messiah. He had heard rumors coming from the Jordan River that he had been declared the Messiah. And he thought, well, look, I've got to do something. And it's a little journey from where he's going in Capernaum to Cana. He's got to leave his son and see if he can persuade this itinerant rabbi to come to his home and perhaps he could perform a miracle and heal his son. And evidently, he's doing some negotiating with God on the way. Have you ever negotiated with God? Lord, you do this for me and I'll do this. And in his heart, he's thinking, if Jesus will heal my boy, Father, I'll accept that he's your son and that he is the Messiah, the Christ. But if he doesn't, I'll know he's just a fraud. And it says in John 4, verse 46, so Jesus came again to Cana of Galilee, where he had made water to wine. And there was a certain nobleman whose son was sick at Capernaum. This is a little ways from Cana. And when he heard that Jesus had come out of Judea into Galilee, he went to him. He managed to get an audience. People probably parted for him because of his high station. And he implored him to come down and heal his son, for he was at the point of death. He was terminal. And Jesus said to him, "Unless you people see signs and wonders, you will by no means believe." Right away, Jesus peeled bare what was going on in his mind and in his heart, that he had conditions for his faith. What's in it for me? What will you do for me? I'll do you a big favor, God. I'll believe in you if you do something for me. I remember reading just this week about a boy who, when the North Korea was being invaded by the communists, a lot of the Koreans were fleeing to the free South, where they were finding refuge, and there were just thousands of them. Those who didn't flee, that had not accepted communism, were being killed, especially Christians. Christians were just being gathered and annihilated by the communists. And this one boy was hiding in a cellar, and he wanted to escape. And his father had always told him, don't lie, even if it means you need to die, you don't lie. It's one of God's commandments. Under no conditions do you lie. And he was captured by some soldiers, and he was going to be executed with a bunch of Christians the next day. And they were all being interviewed by this guard before they were executed. And this one boy came up before the guard, and they're by themselves. And he said, "Are you a Christian?" And it was so easy, so tempting for him to say, "No, I'm not a Christian," so that he might live. And he remembered what his father said. And he said, "Yes, I'm a Christian." And the guard leaned over and he whispered, he said, "I'm a Christian too." He said, "I'll make it possible for you to escape tonight. If you don't, you'll be killed tomorrow." Well, he managed to escape, and he hid several days in a cellar. And he prayed. He said, "Lord, if you help me make it to the South and survive, I'll serve you the rest of my life." Well, he made a deal with God. Now, is that bad? Or was he making a vow? Was it a bargain or a promise? Anyway, he survived. He went to South Korea. He was rescued, taken in by the American soldiers. One of them had an organ, and today he plays an organ in a Christian church in South Korea and tells a story. His family was killed. But he sort of was making a deal with God. Yeah, how many people have you heard of in a foxhole? They say, "Lord, if you only get me out of this." I found myself in situations like that before, and I'm tempted to make a promise, and you know what I say? I say, "Lord, do you really want me making bargains with you?" And I've had that talk with the Lord many times. I'm tempted to say, "Oh Lord, if you'll do this, I want this so bad, I'll do this." And I say, "Lord, do you want me making promises I'll be tempted to break?" And then I'm in bigger trouble than ever. I said, "You know what I want. I'll do my best to do your will in whatever area, but I'm not making any vows." And I think God would prefer we're honest with him. If you heal my son. And he's looking for a sign. Is it all bad to seek for a sign? Sometimes you're looking for evidence. Signs are important. Did Jesus use signs? Yeah, Acts chapter 2, verse 22. That's easy to remember. Acts 2:22. "You men of Israel, hear these words. Jesus of Nazareth, a man approved of God among you by miracles and wonders and signs, which God did by him in the midst of you, as you yourselves know." And even Jesus one time said, John 10, verse 37, "If I do not the works of my Father, do not believe me. But if I do, though you don't believe me, believe the works, that you might know and believe that the Father is in me." The Lord is saying, look, my word ought to be powerful enough, but if you're not going to believe that, at least look at the evidence in the miracles and the signs. So, signs can be there to help us as additional evidence. But have you ever seen people play with signs, or have you ever seen things mislabeled? Are Christians sometimes mislabeled? Churches can be mislabeled. Have you heard in history about Grigory Rasputin? He was the sometimes known as the Mad Monk, Grigory Rasputin. He was really born a peasant. He was semi-illiterate, but he marketed himself as a prophet. He was of a sect of the Russian Orthodox Church and claimed to have the power to perform miracles and signs and issue prophecies. And he was a very intense, charismatic person with piercing blue eyes. And somehow, I don't even remember historically what the connection was or how they first made contact, but in the family of the Tsar, the Romanov family, Tsar Nicholas, his wife Alexandria, they had a son. They had several children, mostly daughters. One boy that was very precious, he was the youngest, Alexis, who was a hemophiliac and often sick. And sometimes the physicians couldn't do anything for them. Well, Alexandria, his mother, the Tsar's wife, was a very spiritual woman. And someone had said, well, you know, there is this monk who claims to be able to perform miracles. And she was so desperate, she said, well, bring him. I'd like to meet him. And once he got his way into the palace, he was a master of manipulation, this guy. And you know what? The amazing thing was that when Rasputin was there, sometimes the boy was near death and all the doctors didn't know what to do. And he'd say, get all the doctors out. And he would pray and the boy'd get better. And he'd improve. Or sometimes there was internal bleeding and Rasputin would send a message. He'd say, tell all the doctors to leave. I'll pray from where I'm at and he'll get better. And he'd improve. This happened two or three times and that was enough. As far as his mother was concerned, they brought him into the palace. They said, we need an on-location prophet to make sure that our boy stays alive. And well, once he got in there, he started to manipulate the government and he found that he could pull the strings and he had so much power over the family that it's believed by historians that one reason the communists had become so disgusted with the royal family was because of what was happening with Rasputin in the palace and how he was manipulating. He was having his friends put in, and he also had a very immoral life. He was sneaking young ladies in and out of his quarters in the palace, and ultimately some of the family of the Tsar and some of the officials murdered him. Matter of fact, they had a hard time doing that. They gave him enough poison to kill 5 men, and he kept on going. And then they shot him, and when they came back to bury him, he sat up. They shot him several more times, wrapped him up in a carpet, threw him off a bridge into the river, and he came out of the carpet and tried to claw his way up out of the river, and he did drown, though. And kind of spooky story. He looked kind of spooky, too. But the parents were so desperate because of love for their son, and they began to believe these signs and wonders, which are a little bit dubious, some of those signs. Most people say the most important thing that Rasputin did is he would tell the other doctors to leave, and that usually meant the kid recovered by himself. I understand one of the last things George Washington said was, please tell these doctors to get out of here. Oh, nothing against doctors. They were bleeding Washington back then. If you had a fever and you were sick, they'd bleed you. And he said, tell these doctors to leave me alone. And so they're thinking that maybe all the boy needed was rest. But Rasputin said, it's a sign from God. It's my power. And he was able to manipulate the family. How did Jesus feel about signs when believers are asking for signs? Thomas, you remember him? John 20, and sometimes I think Thomas gets a hard time. John 20, verse 24 to 29. Now Thomas, called the twin, one of the 12, was not with him when Jesus first appeared after the resurrection. And the other disciples therefore said to him, we've seen the Lord. He said, unless I see in his hands the prints of the nail, I put my finger into the print of the nail, and I put my hand in his side, I'll not believe. And after 8 days, his disciples were again gathered together, and Thomas was with them, and Jesus came to the door. He came in, the doors being shut, and he stood in their midst and said, peace be to you. And he said to Thomas, reach here your finger, and look at my hands, and reach your hand in, and put it in my side, and do not be unbelieving, but believe. And Thomas fell before him, and he said, my Lord and my God. Now he accepts him. And Jesus said, Thomas, you believe because you've seen me. Blessed are those who have not seen and believed. What would the Lord prefer? that we make our decisions based on all kinds of supernatural signs and miracles and evidence, or because he says so in his word and we have absolute confidence in his word. You remember King Herod? The one who executed John the Baptist? Luke 23, verse 8. This is towards the end of Christ's life when he's being tried. When Herod saw Jesus, he was exceedingly glad, for he had desired for a long time to see him, because he had heard many things about him. He heard about his signs and wonders and miracles, and he hoped to see some miracle done by him. And so when he said, "Oh, this is, I've been wanting to see him, bring in all my friends. Get some refreshments. Let's get comfortable. Bring him out." And he said, "All right, I've heard all about you. Do something for me." Not a peep. Not a word. He doesn't wiggle his nose. He doesn't blink or twitch his eyes. He doesn't snap his fingers. Jesus totally snubs Herod. Totally ignores him. Why? Because Jesus had sent Herod, the greatest of the prophets, his cousin, John the Baptist, and he cut off his head. And you know, that's why Jesus said, you know, the parable in the Bible of the rich man and Lazarus? In that parable, you've got this rich man who represents the Jewish nation, and you've got Lazarus who represents the Gentiles, and the rich man is feasting, like those who have the truth, and this applies to the church today, feasting on the truth, full of it, in abundance, clothed in purple. And the poor beggar, the Gentiles, are desiring the crumbs of truth that fell from the table of the Israelites. Well, both the beggar and the rich man die, and the rich man is up in Abraham's bosom. And the rich man is in Hades. I want to get my parable straight. And poor Lazarus now is in Abraham's bosom. And what's interesting about this parable is all of the Jews believe that they would be with Abraham in the kingdom. The beggars believe that the evil would be in Hades, the Greek place. Jesus uses for this illustration, it's a parable, the Greek understanding of where the lost go and the Jewish understanding of where the saved go, and he contrasts them in one story, and he says the Jew is going to where the Greeks lost go, and the Greek poor man is going to where the Jews saved place is. You see the great switch here? He's trying to illustrate something. And so then the rich man begins to talk to Abraham from Hades. He says, "Father Abraham, I'm tormented in this flame. Send Lazarus that he might cool my tongue." And he says, "You know, that's not allowed. There's a great gulf fixed. We can't trade sides anymore." He said, "At least send him to my father's house, because I've got five brethren, that he might warn them of this place." And you know what he says? Abraham says, "They have Moses and the prophets." What does that mean? They've got the Bible, the Word of God. Moses was dead at this point, and the prophets were dead. It was talking about the Word of God, the law and the prophets. He said, "Oh, no, not Moses and the prophets," he said, "but if someone should rise from the dead, they need a sign. They need a miracle. Then they'll believe." Now, the main purpose of that parable is in the last words where Jesus said, Abraham said to the rich man in Hades, "If they do not believe Moses and the prophets, then neither will they be persuaded though one should rise from the dead, though they see this great miracle." You notice who was it that wanted the miracle? It was the Jewish nation, the church. "What will you do for us and then we'll believe?" You know, that sounds a little bit like the church today. I told you that I think most of us know that there's been kind of a rearrangement in the complexion of the satellites among Christian programmers. And a number of Seventh-day Adventist programmers are switching from what used to be called AMC4. If you don't have satellite, you don't know what that means, but it's a certain satellite in the sky. They're switching. They have to move their dishes or get new equipment and aim at this new satellite called Galaxy 19. And there's a lot of other Christian programs there. And so I've been thumbing through some of the other programs. Some are good, some are okay, and some are not as good. And they've got what they call prosperity preachers. You all know what that is? They try to get people to come to the church by basically saying, if you worship God the way we say you should worship God, then He's going to heal you of your diseases. He's going to bless your family. He's going to help you catch up on your finances. He's going to put money in your bank. He's going to make you healthy, wealthy, wise, and prosper you. And they take certain verses out of context. They twist the scriptures to their own destruction. And they exploit the natural tendency that people have to say, what's in it for me? If you do this for me, then I'll believe. And you know, a lot of these churches are full. I saw on TV, boy, some of these pastors preaching these things are preaching to thousands of people. And their gospel is a very selfish gospel. It's not about take up your cross, deny yourself, and follow me. It's what's in it for me? What will you? I'll believe in you, Lord, but what will you do for me? Will you perform a miracle for me? What sign will you give me? And it's all about signs and wonders and miracles. Now, are we at risk of being exposed? There might be some here that you make deals with God. The Lord loves you. He's proven how much He loves you because He died for you. And so whenever you ask for a sign and a wonder, you say, you know what you're saying? You're saying, God, I want more than your sacrifice of your life as proof. I did that once. You've heard me tell the story. When I quit smoking, I quit several times. I struggled with it. And one day, what finally did it for me, I was driving an old, terrible, dilapidated pickup truck. I used to have to always park this truck on a hill because I was always push-starting it. So whenever I parked it, I had to park thinking about how much grade is there here to jumpstart it. I mean, it was a terrible truck. And they had just come out with the new Nissan four-wheel drive pickup trucks, I wanted one of those so bad. I figured it wasn't coveting because they were for sale. I wasn't coveting my neighbors. I wanted my own. And I mean, it was so bad. I mean, I had the thing in my mind, visualized what I wanted. And I was driving home in this old Ford pickup truck, and nothing against Ford. Some of them are okay, but this one was bad. And I'm going up the hill, and I began to just think about this. They were called Datsuns back then. This is before they switched to the name Nissan. Anyone still have a Datsun left? And I said, if I could get one of those new Datsun pickups with the king cab, put the kids behind the seat. I said, I put duals on it. I put four-wheel drive. It's got four-wheel drive. And I said, I put a winch on the front because I was in the wood business. It's small enough I can get through the woods. And I just had all these reasons. I'm saying, Lord, I need a truck like that. Good gas mileage. It's a Japanese car. And so I'm telling the Lord this. And in my enthusiasm, I said, Lord, if you'd give me a truck like that, I'll quit smoking. And I mean it. And I heard a voice say to me, you mean it's not enough that I gave my son for you? You want a pickup truck? And I thought, oh, I was overcome with such a terrible sense of selfishness and shame that I would ever do something like that. That I'd make a deal with God. He gives His life for me. And I said, I want a pickup truck. Not enough that you gave your son. I want a truck. I went home. I threw away my cigarettes. And by the grace of God, I've never smoked again. And so there's power enough just in the Word of God. So when you start saying, Lord, I need a sign, be careful. Is your whole religion about what's in it for me? Lord, what are you going to do for me? So you got Herod. Can the devil work miracles and signs? Well, I think we all know he can. We talked a moment ago about when Moses finally did go in before the Pharaoh, and you had the Pharaoh's magicians. Exodus 7, verse 10 to 12. Moses and Aaron went into Pharaoh, and they did just as God commanded, and Aaron cast down his rod before Pharaoh, before his servants. It became a serpent. But Pharaoh also called the wise men and the sorcerers and magicians of Egypt, and in like manner they cast down their rods, and through their enchantments they became serpents. But Aaron's rod swallowed theirs. Jesus says, especially in the last days, keep in mind, friends, there will be false Christs and false prophets that will show great signs and wonders to deceive, if possible, the very elect. He says, I'm telling you ahead of time so you know. In 2 Corinthians 11:14, And for no wonder, Satan himself can transform himself into an angel of light. Therefore, it's no great thing if his ministers also transform themselves into ministers of righteousness, whose end will be according to their works. So in the last days, can we expect to see that there will be some false prophets and false miracles and signs and wonders? I mean, we already had it there in Russia with Rasputin, and there's a lot of others, charlatans, that are out there. They had them in the days of the apostles. Have you read in your Bible about Simon, who was a magician, and he was a quasi-Christian? Acts 8:18. And when Simon saw that through laying on of hands the apostles' spirit was given, he offered them money, saying, "Give me this power also, that on anyone I lay my hands, he might receive the Holy Spirit." Make a lot of money if you got that power and you could put out your shingle. One quick way to know if a prophet is a prophet of God is if they invoice you for their prophecy, be careful. When you call for your prophecy and they say, "Can I have your credit card, please?" I can almost guarantee you that anybody that's going to make you get involved in 18% interest is not a prophet of God. You've all heard me tell the story about a friend of mine who called one of these psychic hotlines. And the first thing they said is, "Can we have your credit card number?" And he said, "Well, I thought I'd see if you're really prophets. You tell me my credit card number and then I'll give it." Simon wanted to buy it. What about signs? What are they for? Why does God do signs? Well, I got a theory about this. I think signs are principally for unbelievers. 1 Corinthians 14, verse 22. It was pretty miraculous when the Holy Spirit was poured out on the disciples during Pentecost, and you find this in Acts chapter 2, and all of a sudden they're miraculously speaking about the wonderful works of God in languages they had never heard. Paul, speaking about the gift of tongues, he says in 1 Corinthians 14, 22, "So then tongues are a sign, not to those who believe, but to unbelievers. But prophecy is for a sign," that's the word of God, "not to unbelievers, but to those who believe." You see how this works? You have confidence in the Bible. What's going to move you and impress you is when I say it's in the Bible. Prophecy is the word of God. Law and the prophets. But when you get an unbeliever who comes in off the street and they don't really have any confidence in the Bible, sometimes God, in his mercy, trying to get their attention, he works miracles for those people who are baby Christians to say, "I really am God," as they're developing confidence in prophecy. As their faith in the Word of God grows, you'll notice that God often weans them from the miracles. He did that for me. The majority of miraculous things that God did in my life, I'm sure there's a lot I don't know about or can't remember, but some real prominent ones stood out when I was coming from my convoluted religious background or atheistic background and began to transition into being a Christian, wondering if it was true, wondering if the Bible was dependable. Wow, I was seeing miracles and answered prayers that were just so phenomenal to me that I knew without a doubt the Bible must be true. I mean, I think I've told you, I was in a restaurant, no money, no food. I prayed. I said, "Lord, I'm hungry. It says here in your word that if you pray, if your child is hungry, you'll give him food." And right after I prayed, in the middle of the night, this all-night restaurant, waitress comes up and says, what do you want to eat? "I don't have any money. I'm buying your food tonight. What do you want?" Right after I prayed. On the road, in the middle of the night, I pray and I say, "Lord, not only do I need a ride, I hope I can get a ride with someone who's got a hotel that will buy me a hotel room. Because I'm so cold and I'm so tired, I've just got to get some rest." Someone picks me up and he says, "Hey, I'm going to stop and get a hotel room. Let me get you a room too." I can go down the road. I got this friend I'm witnessing to. His name was Doug Price. And we're panhandling for food. And I was telling him about all the miracles Jesus is doing for me. And I had such simple childlike faith back then. He said, "Well, I kind of believe in God, but I'm not so sure about Jesus. And I believe in Buddha and all these things." I said, "No, it's not Buddha, it's Jesus." He said, "Well, you know, how do you know that?" I said, "Let me prove it to you." I said, "How much money do we need to get a meal right now? We're panhandling." I play the flute, he played the guitar. He said, "Well, $4 would be nice. We could both eat." And that's back when you could buy a meal for $2 at a restaurant. I said, "All right." And I prayed a real simple prayer. I said, "Jesus, Doug doesn't really believe you're real. Give us $4 right now so he'll know. And so we started playing. This lady comes walking up the street. And she stops for a minute and she listens to us. She's a dignified looking lady in Palm Springs. And so we stopped with our little whatever we were playing. It probably wasn't very good. And we said, ma'am, would you spare some, do you have any spare change? We're trying to get something to eat. She said, oh, she looked taken back by that. And she said, well, you know, normally I don't do this, but today's my son's birthday and he's about your age. How would $4 do? As Doug looked at me and his mouth went open. And but that was happening all the time. But you know what's happened is as my confidence in the Word matures and grows, I began to become ashamed that I would ask for signs. You remember one time Isaiah went to King Amos. And he says, what sign shall the Lord give you? And he said, I'm not going to tempt the Lord by asking for a sign. The king knew better than that. And signs, you know, sometimes they're not that dependable. People aren't really converted by signs. That's why Jesus said they won't be converted though one should rise from the dead. In the parable of the rich man and Lazarus, a man named Lazarus did die. Jesus resurrects a man named Lazarus. And did the Jewish people believe or did they want to kill Lazarus and Jesus? Isaiah comes to Hezekiah and says, what sign shall I do for you? You want the sun to go down 10 degrees? Do you want the sun to go backwards 10 degrees? Hezekiah said, well, the sun always goes down, so that no one will really think that's a miracle. But if you have it go into reverse, wow, that's going to be something. Isaiah prays, and the sun did something it's never done since. It went backwards 10 degrees and then resumed its normal course. And all these people in Babylon, these unbelievers are converted. They say, we want to hear about the God of Israel. They come to Hezekiah, tell us about the God that made the sun go backwards. What a sign! Hezekiah says, huh? Hey, let me show you my treasure house. Let me show you all my things. Let me show you my armory. Let me show you how rich I am. Hezekiah didn't do anything to increase his faith in God. Matter of fact, it showed that his heart was not right. Because when it was an opportunity to be a witness, he doesn't talk about God. After an incredible miracle, he's healed. He was terminal. He's healed, and God makes the sun go backwards. And how does he behave? Conversions that are based upon signs are generally very shallow. You with me? A sign, a wonder, a miracle might be a starting point, but you better get your anchor into something more firm than the jello of signs and wonders, because first of all, you're surrounded with miracles every day. These are just the ones you happen to notice. Most of the miracles, 99% of the miracles God has done for you, you aren't even aware of it. We're surrounded by them. So we shouldn't have our faith in that. Does God do signs and wonders among his people? John 14:12. Most assuredly I say to you, he who believes in me, the works that I do, he will do also. And greater works than these will he do because I go to my Father. Did the disciples perform miracles? Acts 4:29. This is very important. When you think about signs and wonders, you want to keep a balance. So remember this verse, Acts 4:29. Now, Lord, look on their threats and grant your servants that with all boldness they might speak your word by stretching out your hand to heal, and that signs and wonders might be done through your name, the name of your holy servant Jesus. And the Bible says that when they prayed, the place where they were assembled was shaken, and they were filled with the Holy Spirit. They spoke the word of God with boldness, and they went out, and there were signs and wonders and miracles. Done for who? Done for the people that didn't have faith. That they might not. The apostles aren't saying, Lord, give us signs and wonders so we can believe. They said, give us the power of your Spirit that there might be signs and wonders to help those who don't yet have faith in your word. So for our AFCO graduates, if you're out there working with people, don't be afraid to pray big prayers for them. Matter of fact, when I'm praying for people who really don't know the Lord, I often have more faith because I say, the Lord, they're going to need something like this, Lord. They don't have faith in your word. You're going to need to do something extraordinary for them. And I expect and have seen great miracles done for people who are seeking because they don't know really about the Bible yet. And so they need sometimes that additional encouragement. You know, we need to go back to our story about the man, the nobleman, back in John chapter 4. So he comes to Jesus, and he wants his son healed. His son is terminal. Sir, come down before my child dies. And he said, unless you see signs and wonders, you will not believe. And that's when the nobleman says, sir, come down before my child dies. And Jesus said, look, I don't need to go. You want a sign? One of the signs is I'm not even going to go. It's going to happen right now. When that father fell before Christ and he realized that Jesus had laid bare the conditions in his heart, the criteria that he was setting up for God, he said, you know, in order for him to know what I was thinking on my way here, in order for him to read my heart, he have to be God. And in that moment, he realized he is the Son of God, and he fell before him and said, come down before my son dies. With the story of the Samaritan woman, same chapter. How did Jesus convince her that he was the Messiah? He said, go call your husband. She said, I don't have a husband. He said, ah, yeah, you've had five husbands, and you're living with a guy you're not married with. Did she believe he was the Messiah then? Yeah, that was the sign. And the fact that Jesus spoke what this man had in his heart, that was the sign. And you know what one of the great signs is for us that God is real? It's the Holy Spirit speaking to our hearts. It's that he can read our hearts. And he falls before the Lord, says, come down before my son dies. I believe in you. He surrendered. And Jesus said, okay, that's all I wanted was your faith and your surrender. You believe? I don't even need to go. He's healed right now. The father did not argue and say, oh, just as backup, why don't you come? Or can I get a second opinion from another prophet? He took his word and he went home because it was a little distance from Cana to Capernaum. And that father's heart was light. He knew, matter of fact, he didn't even rush home. He was thinking about the Messiah, thinking about God. Took him till the next day to get there. And if you look at a map, it didn't need to take that long. He took his time going home because he knew his son was healed. There's an interesting quote here in Desire of Ages that deals with that. When he went to find, this is Desire of Ages, page 199. When he went to find Jesus, his heart was heavy with sorrow. The sunshine seemed cruel to him. The songs of the birds a mockery. How different his feelings now. All nature wears a new aspect. His eyes see with new eyes as he journeys. The quiet of the early morning and all nature seem to be praising God with him. While he is still some distance from his own dwelling, his servants come out to meet him, anxious to relieve the suspense that they're sure he must feel. He doesn't feel any suspense. He's smiling when they come. They don't know why he's smiling. They didn't have internet back then or telephone to call ahead and say everything's fine. He shows no surprise at the news that they bring. But with depth of interest, they cannot know. He asks what hour the child began to mend. They said, yesterday, at the seventh hour, the fever left him. At the very moment when the father's faith grasped assurance, thy son liveth, divine love touched a dying child. I think it's also interesting, when did it happen? At the seventh hour. Seven in the Bible is a number that represents God's perfection and God's completion. And you'll often see that in his word. You know, this is, I think, a wonderful story. Kind of like that centurion servant. You remember when he came to Jesus and said, can you heal my servant? And the Lord said, okay, I'll come. He says, look, you don't need to come. I've got faith in you. He said, I'm a man with others working under me, and we delegate, and I say to one, go, and he goes, and another one, come, he comes, and I believe you have this power. You don't need to come to speak the word. My servant will be healed. And Jesus stopped in his tracks and his mouth fell open and he turned and he announced to all the Jews that were listening to him, I have not seen such faith, no, not in Israel. And many will come from the east and the west and sit down in the kingdom with Abraham, Isaac, and Jacob, and the children of the kingdom will be cast out. Christ was saying, look, this is a Gentile. He's not asking for a miracle. He's got more faith. He doesn't even need me to go. Here you've got the nobleman. He says, you need to come to my house. The Roman says, just say the word. I believe. You know, it's often true that some who are not in the church, they've got more faith. They say, well, if your God's a God and he's all powerful, then he can do anything. They've got that simple faith. And in the same chapter, did the Samaritans ask for a sign and a wonder before they believed in Jesus? But you know, the Jews came to Jesus and they said, what sign will you perform that we might believe? And he said, it's an evil and adulterous generation.

whether or not it's what I want. And if that means, like Paul said, I've got a thorn in my side. Here Paul goes everywhere healing, performing miracles, raising the dead. And he's got some physical malady, some infirmity, some thorn in his side. He prays and God says, no, sorry, Paul. You've grown beyond that. My strength is made perfect in your weakness. You need to keep this. He didn't say, Lord, I'll keep serving you if you take this thorn out. He said, okay, Lord, I've grown enough to trust you even if you don't give me what I want. I'll glory in my infirmities. So as we near the end of time, if we have signs and wonders, and we will, what are they for? If we pray for signs and wonders, are we praying that God gives us what we want? Are we praying that God does signs and wonders that others might be converted? The signs and wonders are not that we win the lottery and then we'll believe. The signs and wonders are not that He gives us everything we want and we have no affliction. The signs and wonders are, Lord, that others might see your power and believe. Why did God give all that power to Moses to do those signs and wonders? To convince the lost pagans of the Egyptians. To convince His people whose faith was weak that they might believe. But if you're a believer and you're still asking for signs and wonders, it's an evil and adulterous generation. That's the wrong time to ask. Don't tempt the Lord that way. Do you believe His word? If you believe that Jesus came for you, that's enough. And you know what the real sign is? The greatest sign, the greatest wonder, is if He changes your heart. If He changes your heart and you know that Jesus died for you, how dare us ask for anything beyond that? If you know the Lord loves you so much that He laid down His life for you, that's the greatest wonder. It's a new life. Someone once said, do not pray for easy lives. Pray to be stronger people. Do not pray for tasks equal to your powers. Pray for power equal to your tasks. Then the doing of your work shall be no miracle, but you will be a miracle. The great miracle is when we are converted and we live lives like Christ's life. That's the greatest miracle of all, a changed heart. And that's our closing hymn. It took a miracle. 111, it's easy to remember. So why don't you reach for your hymnal, and we're going to be singing that together. It took a miracle. I love this song. Let's stand together.

Just before we close with prayer, I'd like for you to make a special emphasis of your prayer right now, not only the miracle of these changed hearts and lives of those who are surrendering to Jesus, but in a special way, our church is going to be on the front lines in the cosmic conflict this week with this evangelistic series. I'd like to encourage you to pray for our evangelist, Eric Flickinger. I'd like to have you pray for all of the AFCO students that will be helping us in our community and helping our church grow. I'd like for you to pray for the meetings, because there's a lot of work still to be done. I'd like for you to pray, maybe you could be one of those who will help with the meetings by volunteering to come and maybe help in some respective area. I'd like for you to pray for the handbills that will be going out this week. 70,000 little miracles can happen. I've heard stories of people who find them on the street and come to the meetings and find the Lord. Pray that God will bless that they go out on time and that people come. We have more handbills in the foyer. Pray about taking some home with you to give away. Karen and I gave one at our door yesterday to somebody. Share them with people.

0: Everyone you give could make an eternal difference in someone's life. So take some handbills with you. Are you willing to pray for these things this week? Let's bow our heads. Dear loving Father, Lord, we do thank you and praise you for the evidence of your power. Not only are we thankful for the miracles that we've all experienced in our lives, we're thankful for the power of your Spirit, that miracle of conversion, that you change our hearts. You give us new minds. We pray that if there's anything in our lives or in this church that has been an obstacle, we repent of that now and want to make room for the working of your Spirit in this community. Be with the AFCO team that is going to be going out, guard and protect them. Be with every member to do our part and keep the Great Commission before us as a priority, seeking first your kingdom. Bless us, we prepare in the practical ways here in the church. And we just ask that we can have a great harvest of souls that will be saved to your glory and for your sake. And we ask again in the name that makes a difference, Jesus' name. Amen.
1: Journey back through time to the center of the universe. 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
1: Today we're reading from the Old Testament book of Deuteronomy, chapter 15, beginning in verse 7. Listen to this. If there is among you a poor man of your brethren within any of the gates in your land, which the Lord your God is giving you, you shall not harden your heart, nor shut your hand from your poor brother. But you shall open your hand wide to him and willingly lend him sufficient for his need, whatever he needs. I recently heard about this board game. They call it Public Assistance. And it's been pulled off the market because some government officials think it's in bad taste. The idea behind the game is that it pits two kinds of players against each other. One group travels along something they call the Able-Bodied Welfare Recipients Promenade. The other group is stuck in something called the Working Person's Rut. Now, those who are on the welfare track, in the game they get involved in all sorts of things, from abuse of the system to gambling, drugs, and criminal activities, which is probably the reason why so many people thought this game was tasteless. Now, why did I mention this game in light of this Bible passage we just read? Well, the answer's pretty simple. A lot of people sense there is something wrong with the social welfare system. And it's a feeling that's spurred on by stories of theft or laziness or outright abuse. And maybe, in some cases, they're right. There are people collecting public assistance who probably shouldn't be. But there's another problem I want to point out, and it has more to do with you and me than it does with people who might be in a tough spot, or with people who are ripping off the system. I'm glad there's a public safety net for people who run into trouble. A civilized Western democracy, especially one with so many professed Christians living in it, ought to have something in place to help people who are going through a rough spot. After all, it wouldn't take too many unfortunate circumstances to back just about any one of us into a bad corner. But if we think that the public assistance system fulfills our obligation to other people, well, we've made a mistake. Let me see if I can explain. I want to be very clear that I'm not speaking for or against public assistance at this point. I'm speaking to individual Christians. We can't simply point to government programs and wash our hands of other people when it comes to people who are in trouble. The Bible is clear that the responsibility for others rests primarily with us, not with governments. Over and over again, we read that God frowns on those who ignore the poor. In today's passage, God says, "You shall open your hand wide to him and willingly lend him sufficient for his need." Now, you'll notice this isn't talking about a free-for-all, and neither am I suggesting that you should let people walk all over you if you suspect that you're being conned into giving someone money who really doesn't need it. The Bible's now talking about real help, loaning people what they need until they can get back on their feet. And it says the responsibility for doing that rests with us, not with programs, not with governments, not with anybody else. It may just be that one of the biggest welfare abuses has been committed by Christians who have passed the buck on to taking care of those in need. After all, can you imagine the kind of world we'd live in if people really did take care of each other? You've just got to know it would be a better way to live.

The grotesque October the 7th, 2023 attack on Israel shocked the world, although the aggressors on that day feel justified in what they did. Jesus once said something you don't often hear quoted. Wisdom is justified of her children, Matthew 11:19. Or, people have a way of justifying their positions. One side, they're oppressors. The other, they can't be trusted. And I'm sure that both viewpoints seem right to the people who hold them. Diplomacy hasn't worked, peace talks haven't worked, negotiations haven't worked, and bombs haven't worked. The only way to real peace is Jesus. If you haven't invited him to be your peace, I hope you'll do that today, even right now. He's the one who calms storms, literally or emotionally. Claim Jesus as your Savior and the war within yourself comes to an end. John Bradshaw, It Is Written.

0: 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We're talking to James Markham about his new book. It's called The Heart of Health, Avoiding Deception. 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
1: Thank you, Tim. Listener, if you're looking for the modern fountain of youth, you are in luck. Today, we're going to learn the secret that has evaded so many for so long. Here it is. A healthy lifestyle with special attention paid to weight management can hold back the aging process as much as 30 years. This fountain flows directly from the biblical account of creation when the Lord God took the man and put him in the Garden of Eden to work it and to care for it. That's found in Genesis 2:15. So far, we've identified the first leg of the three-legged stool, health and sound nutrition, using a whole food plant-based diet, air and water. And today, we explore the second leg, movement. Now, Dr. Markham, you are a man who studies something that moves all the time, and that is our heart. Does the movement of our bodies affect the movement of our heart, too?
2: Yeah. Yeah, I'm trying to think about that. You know, the heart beats about 70 times a minute, numerous times throughout a lifetime. Of course, if you're doing things, it speeds up. If you relax, it slows down. But when you think about the movement of our body, does it affect the actual speed of our heart? Absolutely. And if you think of it this way, is we were originally, you know, we've been talking about this biblical technology, and we were originally designed to really be moving all day long. And we weren't really designed to sit at desks, to sit in front of screens, to sit in operating rooms, to talk to patients all day. We really weren't designed to do that. We were really designed to be outside caring for the earth, walking around, doing things, being creative, all these things, breathing fresh air, drinking lots of water. That's how we were designed to be. Unfortunately, when we've moved away from this design, things have happened chemically in our body that's not so good. So when we move away from this amount of movement, what chemically happens? Well, a couple things happens. We find that blood pressure goes up. We have a tendency not to burn calories, which causes us to gain weight. We have all these weight-related illnesses like sleep apnea, diabetes, joint problems, heart disease, obesity, high blood pressure, and it goes on and on, more likely to get infections because our immune system's bad. You know, and all this has happened since the advent of the car and the airplane and being indoors. And I can't, one of the big things that's caused it in the 50s and 60s and 70s was a television. But now the television is being replaced by computers and the internet. And who knows what that's going to be replaced by? Probably by texting on cell phones. But we weren't designed to do these things. And as we weren't designed to do these things, the chemical gone awry, we get all these diseases and symptoms. In fact, up to 90% of the disease we have is lifestyle related. So we want to focus today on the biblical prescription of movement. And when you move on a regular basis, you make 9 or 10 chemicals in your body that are much better than pills, that are much better than anything else we could possibly prescribe you in a doctor's office, just when you get out and start to move.
1: All right. Now, I noticed in your book that you have a long list of the benefits of exercise. Now, I want to share the benefit, and I want to ask you, how does that work? How does movement bring that about? The first benefit you mentioned was it feels good. It makes you feel better. How does movement make you feel better? And this is
2: well,
1: true.
2: Well, that's a prescription called endorphins. You know, when you move and when you exercise, have you ever, well, I know you do this on a regular basis, but I want to talk to our listeners now. When you go out and exercise really well, you get this rush of endorphins, this feel good, these endorphins and Keflins that go out in the body and say, ah, I feel really good. Not to mention all the extra oxygen you get because you're breathing deeply and all the mental benefits you get. But you just from that endorphins, you know, exercise is also a treatment for people with chronic pain. When people with chronic pain, they make their own painkillers within their body. So that's how that works, Charles. So, you know, you make these endorphins.
1: Okay. Number two, you said exercise strengthens the heart. Now, is the heart really a muscle like our arm muscle or our leg muscle?
2: Yeah. The heart is, you know, we have different types of muscle in our body. We've got what we call the skeletal muscle. Mm-hmm. Those are the muscles that move your arms and legs. And then we have the involuntary muscles, the ones that control your blood vessels, that make them bigger and small, that do, you know, that controls your digestive system. You know, your digestive system has muscles in it. And heart is a combination of both of these tissues. It's sort of a skeletal muscle and an involuntary muscle, and it's sort of wrapped up in one beautiful pumping muscle. And when we exercise, the heart's fed with oxygen. It actually gets stronger. It works more efficiently. And actually, the more movement you have and the more efficient you are, the more slow the heart goes. So a heart that beats slower is usually a stronger, healthier heart than a heart that beats fast. A heart that beats fast all the time usually is a heart that's probably not exercised as much, or if it doesn't have a disease process going on.
1: Interesting, interesting. And you also said that exercise lowers blood pressure and resting heart rate. You'd think that it would be just the opposite, that you exercise, the blood pressure goes up and the heart rate goes up. But you're saying that that may be true, but it's what happens after you exercise, which is important here.
2: Right. What good exercise does is it makes chemicals that help the blood vessels relax. It changes the endothelial function. That's the lining of the blood pressure. When it relaxes, the blood pressure goes down because the heart is more efficient in moving oxygen throughout the body. The heart starts to go slower because it's more efficient, so it doesn't use up as much energy. So everything in the system works better with this exercise. The lower the blood pressure, the less stress on the vessel walls, the less chance of having aneurysms, heart attacks, damage to the kidneys, strokes, aneurysms, all those bad things that happen because of untreated blood pressure can be treated just by lowering blood pressure. And the one of the best non-prescription pill ways to do it is exercise. And yet, one of the greatest deceptions is we can get away from not being active and move. And we see it in our kids. Yes. Our kids aren't moving around as much as they like to. They like to play the video games now. They like to watch TV. The average child watches TV about 4 hours a day now.
3: Now, not just are they not getting exercise, number one, they're not eating right.
2: Right.
3: They're eating their comfort foods, fast foods, processed foods. You know, it's all downhill.
2: You know, and there. I'm as guilty as anyone. You know, my kids don't walk to school either. You know, they ride to school. Mm-hmm. So people are riding everywhere. The society has made it so we're not moving. Mm-hmm. So that's what we want to get people focused. And the first step is realizing that exercise and movement is a treatment as well as a prevention from disease. And when we move on a regular basis, it's like taking 10 or 12 healthy things in our body chemically so we don't have to deal with all this stuff later in life that we get. Now, I can look in someone's that comes in their 30s, and if they're not exercising, I can tell you by the 50s and 60s, they're going to be miserable people. And exercise, I use that interchangeable with movement. I like the word movement now because movement doesn't seem as intimidating. You know, some people don't like to exercise. It hurts.
3: Mention the gym and they feel pain.
2: Yeah, but everyone can move. And, you know, and that movement might be walking. It might be, you know, moving your arms back and forth. It might even be a nervous little habit you have. But any type of movement, it changes your metabolism. It gets all these good chemicals flowing in your body because that's the way God created us at the very beginning. You know, when Adam and Eve were naming the animals, you know, I'm sure it wasn't, you know, the animals came to them and they were just lounging around, you know, okay, lion, you're a lion now. I mean, I'm sure they had to chase some of them down, you know, okay, you're going to be called a monkey, you know, and you're going to be, but you know, and also in the garden, you know, I'm sure when God came down to them, it wasn't all, let's just sit around and watch something, you know, let's watch another world. Yeah. No, they went out and looked at things and explored and walked up and down because there's many good things that happen when we start this movement process. And during the course of programs, we're going to give people some practical things they can do. But the first step I want people to think about is movement or exercise is a prescription as well as a treatment for disease. Almost every disease state I have, exercise is one of the treatments I give.
1: Wow. I am so glad to hear that because movement is free. It doesn't cost you anything. You don't have to put a quarter in any slot to move. Let's give some ideas here how we can add more movement into our life, Dr. Markham. You go to work. What can we do to start our day? How do we start it out?
2: Well, you know, some people work at computer terminals all day long. Well, why can't you, as you work at the computer terminal, stand up and walk in place? Why can't you do that?
1: This
2: why can't you, you know, look at a terminal, pretend like you're rowing back and forth? You know, why can't, you know, some people watch television a lot. Well, what I've tried to do is the television watchers, I say, you know, I don't think television is the greatest thing. But when commercials come on, why not for 2 minutes you walk in place for those 2 minutes?
1: Oh, I like it.
2: Or better yet, walk every second you have the TV on, be walking in place. Oh, man.
1: Oh,
2: if we did that, we'd probably eliminate diabetes pretty quick. And
3: a little extra weight.
2: Yeah, the weight loss issues, the joint problems, all that would be if we had a little monitor. The TV would not come on unless you were moving. You know?
1: Oh, I like that.
2: Little things like, you know, going up the stairs instead of taking the elevators. You know, everyone tries to find the closest parking spot at Walmart.
3: You know,
2: they'll spend 30 minutes waiting for that close spot. Well, why not park a quarter mile away and walk in and out?
3: That's it.
2: And
3: yes.
2: There's just so many little things that we can do to make movement a part of our lives. And then some people, you know, start moving just when they're talking. Like I try when I'm on the radio to move a little bit just so I can get a little movement in that. You know, Tim moves a lot on his side. You know, he's pushing all these buttons and doing some movement up and down. But there's lots of ways. But the first step is to think about it and then start throwing it into our life. And one of the best things that I've worked on with people is I have them carry a pedometer with you. And, you know, just to see how much you really do during a day, track yourself. And if you're less than 11,000 steps, you need to sort of, as a pun, step it up, you know?
3: Yes, that's right.
2: We want to get up to 11,000 steps. And I've seen many people say, listen, you know, it's 4 o'clock. And
3: I don't have time for that.
2: I'm only on, listen to this, Tim. They say, I'm only 5,000 steps. So what they'll do is they'll find something at work they can do. They'll try to get 100, 200 steps in. So by the time the day's over with, they reach their goal of 11,000 steps.
3: Well, at least they tried.
2: Right.
1: Amazing.
2: And you can always
1: get
2: on the treadmill. There's just so many ways. You know, if you like to swim, you can swim. If you like to, you know, anything that gets you moving, it starts the whole process. It doesn't have to purely be walking. My quadriplegics, they'll come in and they'll just do arm exercises for 20 or 30 minutes a day. But it all builds up. Now, what's neat is they used to say, oh, you had to do it all at once. But now we're finding that interval training is the healthiest training. And actually, we're finding the middle-aged men that do jogging and some of these harder sports, it does no benefit to their body at all. In fact, it causes oxidative stress and can do more harm. So exercise can actually be harm if it's not in the original pattern that God made us. Remember, God didn't create us to be marathon runners. You know,
1: That's true.
2: So what we're finding from a physiologic standpoint, that you do good if you do something for 5 minutes and then speed it up for the next five and then do a little bit more the next five and then take a break. And come and try to do that about 3 times a day. So you might walk very slow for 5 minutes and a little faster, then a little bit faster, but we work in 5 minutes of interval trainings. That seems to be the healthiest for most people.
1: Now, before someone starts this, Dr. Markham, you're a cardiologist. If they're walking, do they have to say to their doctor, "Hey, I want to start walking"? Is that dangerous enough to do that?
2: It's you know, we usually recommend that you see your doctor before you start on a vigorous exercise program.
1: But
2: I think as long as people are not having symptoms when they walk, they feel well. They're not having chest pain, not short of breath. Anyone can. You know, what are you going to tell people? You can't walk.
3: Don't do anything. Don't stress yourself.
2: But for a vigorous, strenuous program, yes, you probably need to see your doctor. Make sure you don't have active medical problems like active heart disease, active blood pressure problems, active joint inflammations. But for most people, they can easily start a walking program as long as they're not having symptoms and gradually build up. And I guarantee it, Charles, that once you start doing this, you're going to feel better because you're getting back to that original plan.
1: I've heard you say, what is the best exercise? The answer is the one that you will actually do and enjoy.
2: That's the best exercise.
1: This is good stuff. We have more for you in just a minute. Tim?
3: That's right. And if you'd like to get a copy of this book, The Heart of Health, Avoiding Deception, you can call this phone number, 423-790-7421. I'll give you a... You can also go to our website, heartwiseministries.org. I'll also give you a address you can also write to. Stand by.
4: The power of choice. It led a teenager to lose his first job. It led him to a rough life on the sea, and it led him to years of confrontation and controversy. Looking back at his life, he said, "I sinned with a high hand, and I made it my study to tempt and seduce others." After years of dissidence and depravity, he finally saw the light and chose to live for Christ.
5: 2 Corinthians 5:17 says, if anyone is in Christ, he is a new creation. The old has passed away. Behold, the new has come. Overwhelmed by this truth, he penned a testament to God that reflected his own transformation. Amazing grace, how sweet the sound, that saved a wretch like me. I once was lost, but now am found. Was blind, but now I see. John Newton was a new creation, thanks to God's amazing grace. 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
7: How do we know what's true in the world of diet and weight loss? 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
3: 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Charles?
1: I find as I sit here talking with you on this show today, I'm wiggling, I'm squiggling, I'm standing, I'm sitting down. I'm trying to decide how I can incorporate more movement into my life. And the more I think about it, the more I like it, you know, climbing the stairs of the elevator and parking far away. And if you start talking to a friend, sort of pace around a little bit. They'll say, what are you doing? They'll say, I'm trying to stay healthy by moving it. This is important, Dr. Markham.
2: Yes, I guess what you could do if you really wanted to burn calories, you could talk faster. You could move your mouth faster.
1: Move the mouth.
2: But people might not understand you if you talk like this all the time. But you probably need more calories.
1: You would be a very thin doctor at that point.
2: But, you know, but
1: thinner than you already are.
2: But the first point is to think about it. And I think we've made that point. Think about incorporating movement into your life as a way to prevent disease, and if you have disease, as to treat disease. And most people know that, you know, when they exercise, the good cholesterol goes up, the bad cholesterol goes down. Exercise helps fight depression and helps prevent you from getting infections and headaches and joint problems. But I want to start talking about the benefits and how to exercise, you know, how to stick with the plan, why we're doing exercise, because we're not exercising to necessarily glorify ourselves. And, you know, occasionally I used to go to these gyms, you know, and, you know, where people lift all these weights and their body sculpting. And, you know, you've seen them, these people that look like models, and that's great if they do it for the right reasons. But some people are doing it just to look good. But we want people to exercise to glorify God, because our body is not our body. It's just a loaner, you know, and everything we have, we're being stewards, our time, our finances, our body. This is just a loaner body. So we want to do, you know, have a better place for the Holy Spirit to live. That's why we want to exercise. That's also where the power comes in.
3: I'd like to throw this one in there. I know there's a lot of people that exercise for the look, but let me tell you, you want that look to really look awful? Over-exercise too much.
1: Because
3: there's some people that over-exercise and they don't, you know, they take their body so out of shape in such a way that it's not natural.
2: Right. And that's why the point I want to make is some people, you know, they've looked at chronic joggers. Jogging can be detrimental to a health. And they've actually, because it damages the body's joints, you can exercise too much. You know, I'm not saying people shouldn't do things, but you can actually damage your body by over-exercising. These marathon trainers, these triathlete trainers, especially in the middle ages, they can actually damage their body. Increase their risk of having heart problems.
3: And they're actually training. So they're on a regimen.
2: Yeah.
3: They're not just, most of these people don't want to go out there and do that. they better make sure they have a trainer that's going to go through this with them if they're going to go that far.
2: Yeah.
1: Interesting.
2: But Charles, in thinking about this, you know, everyone knows about exercise. Everyone's heard the buzzwords. Everyone knows to go to the gym. What do you think we can talk about in these final few minutes that will touch someone's heart that's from a different point of view?
1: I'm going to put you on the spot. You've made it very clear, Dr. Markham, that there is a parallel running here. Our physical health and our spiritual health are running side by side. And that's what's so important in creating and maintaining optimum health. You can have good health and better health without the spiritual aspect. But if you want the optimum health, you have to have that spiritual aspect. How can we exercise spiritually as we exercise physically? Dr. Markham, some ideas for us?
2: Yeah, and you know, that is the key. I think that that's what's going to even, you know, add more to this program and more to our listeners is, you know, we've talked about why do we want to move? Because we want to move to glorify God. Well, how can we exercise spiritually so we can have this power to do these things? Because everything sort of, you know, we've talked in the past about it's that truth, it's that relationship that makes all of this happen, that love relationship, because that is at the heart of health, is that love relationship. But exercising spiritually, you know, I like to think about when we serve others, we're exercising spiritually, because we're putting someone else's interest above our own. We're loving them. So when we love them, you know, God says, you know, when you're treating someone in service, you're also treating me. So, you know, when we're kind to someone, when we help someone out, when we smile at them, when we make them feel good, we change their chemistries, we're serving them, we're doing exercise of spiritual lives. When we worship in church, when we read the word, when we pray, all these sort of things, when we sing a song of praise, all of these things are exercising spiritually. But the one I want to really focus on is this exercise of service. When Christ came to spiritually help people, you know, he served them first. He didn't start out with all this other stuff. He came and showed them service, showed what it like to give himself, helped heal them. You know, he helped feed them, took care of their basic needs. When we do this, we are exercising spiritually. When we do this over the days and years of our lives, we become strong spiritually in the worship aspect. That gives us the ability to take care of our bodies the way we've learned about. So that relationship really helps us to exercise and keeps us focused on the things we should be doing.
1: There is a cycle that begins there. It bounces back and forth, doesn't it? We exercise ourselves spiritually, which brings us closer to God, and we realize how we need to have a body that is his temple. So we exercise ourselves physically, which in turn clarifies our minds and brings the blood around. We think clear. We understand God's purpose in our life more, and that just it's just back and forth, around and around. What a wonderful spiral to be in, Dr. Markham.
2: Yeah, that is. And so I want everyone today to start their exercise program by serving someone else. And when they serve someone else, they'll eventually come into this worshipful state. And when they start worshiping and loving God, then they're going to see all of these truths that he's given us way back at the Bible. It says, you know, I was designed to be moving and taking care of my body. I was designed to be active all day long. This will give me the optimal chemistry, the best way to serve. It's just this big circle that you've talked about, Charles.
1: Oh, that is marvelous. So, listener, you have your marching orders for today. Literally, move it. Move yourself physically and move yourself spiritually with service to God. I love it. Tim?
3: I do too. It's called Truth, Love, and Healing, and it's also giving. That's what it's all about. If you'd like to get a copy of this book, The Heart of Health, Avoiding Deception, call this number, 423-790-7421. 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Until next time, my friends, may God bless.

Here's a great passage from the book of Isaiah 28 and verse 20. Listen to this. For the bed is too short for a man to stretch out on, and the covering so narrow that he cannot wrap himself in it. Not too long ago, I suffered a very painful back injury that was persistent and just wouldn't go away. Eventually, at the prompting of my wife, I went to see a doctor because I was about to make a long overseas trip, and the thought of sitting on an airplane with all that excruciating pain for a couple of days, well, it was less than appealing. Now, the doctor was very helpful and ordered an MRI to see what was wrong with my back. But because I had left things so long, I had to leave the next morning on my flight, and I couldn't get to the MRI until I got back a couple of weeks later. So, to hold me over, the doctor gave me some pain pills, which I have to admit made the flight a little easier. The only problem with pills, though, is that they usually come with side effects, and these ones made my stomach really upset. So, it seems like I was faced with a choice: excruciating pain in my back, or a really uneasy, nauseous feeling in my stomach, and neither of them was a good solution. Now, pills weren't the only thing I found to help. At a sporting goods store, I found a back support that I could wrap around my middle, and in the short term, it really offered a lot of support and alleviated the pain. The only problem with the back support was that I discovered after a couple of days into my trip that I was allergic to the material, and it caused welts all over my body. So, again, I'm faced with a choice: either put up with the horrible back pain or live with itchy welts all over my midsection. Now, at this point, I know that you might be wondering what any of this might have to do with the Bible verse of the day. It's really pretty simple. Man-made solutions always come up short. By applying our creativity and resourcefulness, we might come up with good solutions to human problems, but there's always going to be a catch. There's always something we didn't think of, like a good insecticide causing birth defects. One problem is solved, but at the same time you cause another problem. And that's sort of what this passage in Isaiah is talking about. Solving your own sin problem is kind of like sleeping in a bed that's just a little bit too short, or with a blanket that doesn't quite cover you. They're both a solution for a tired body, but they're not good solutions. Human solutions for human sin always come up short. And you're always going to find that you just can't make your conscience quiet with a homemade solution. The only way to still your conscience, the only way to ease your guilt, is to take your problem to the cross of Christ. The truth is, you just can't solve it by yourself because the problem's too big. If you really want rest, rest in God's forgiveness. Rest in the cross of Christ. And not only will you sleep a little better at night, you're also going to find that it's just a better way to live.

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1: There's this really interesting passage found in John 9, verse 16. It says, "Therefore some of the Pharisees said, 'This man is not from God, because he does not keep the Sabbath.' Others said, 'How can a man who is a sinner do such miracles?' And there was a division among them." You know, I find it remarkable that people could be divided about Jesus. I mean, here was God's only Son, God in human flesh, and the human race just can't make up their minds about Him. And worse than that, there were people actually accusing Him of sin. Now, we know beyond the shadow of a doubt that Jesus never actually broke the commandments or committed any sin, because the Bible record is crystal clear that Jesus was blameless. In fact, Jesus said point blank in John 15, verse 10, that He always kept His Father's commandments, and He asked us to do the same thing. But back in Jesus' day, some of them called Him a sinner, which only goes to prove just how bad our human judgment can be. We might think we're thinking straight, and all the evidence in the world might seem to support our conclusions, but at the same time, human history clearly demonstrates that we're perfectly capable of being so self-confident and so self-assured that we end up condemning God Himself. And before we come to the conclusion that we'd never do this ourselves because we know so much about religion, we need to remember some of the parting words that Jesus gave His disciples in John chapter 16, where He warns them that those who persecute them as they work for the kingdom will think they're actually doing God a favor. You see, according to the Bible, when it comes to religion, sincerity's just not enough, because it's possible to be sincerely wrong. So, what does this mean for you and me? Well, it's pretty simple. The Bible says there is a way that seems right to a man, but the end of that path, that seems so right, actually leads to death. And that means we've got to have something that keeps our human judgment in check, some kind of guidepost we can use to guide our and check our decisions so we don't just think we're on the right path, we know we are. And of course, the question is, where in the world can you find an accurate set of checks and balances that keeps you on the straight and narrow? Well, the answer to that is found in that well-known verse in Psalm 119, verse 105. "Thy word is a lamp unto my feet and a light unto my path." It's in this old book that's been sitting on the shelf for years, the Bible, the Word of God. That's your guidepost. And taking the time each day to chart your course with a map drawn by God Himself, well, that's just a better way to live.

letting in cold, cold air. I say to myself, I'm gonna fix him when I can find the time. But all

The grotesque October the 7th, 2023 attack on Israel shocked the world, although the aggressors on that day feel justified in what they did. Jesus once said something you don't often hear quoted. Wisdom is justified of her children, Matthew 11:19. Or, people have a way of justifying their positions. One side, they're oppressors. The other, they can't be trusted. And I'm sure that both viewpoints seem right to the people who hold them. Diplomacy hasn't worked, peace talks haven't worked, negotiations haven't worked, and bombs haven't worked. The only way to real peace is Jesus. If you haven't invited him to be your peace, I hope you'll do that today, even right now. He's the one who calms storms, literally or emotionally. Claim Jesus as your Savior and the war within yourself comes to an end. John Bradshaw, It Is Written.

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2: Welcome to American Indian Living. I'm Dr. David DeRose. We are continuing interviewing life-changing individuals from all over the country, all over the world. We're here at ASI 2019 in Louisville, Kentucky. Across from me now, someone who is not a stranger if you've been a regular listener to American Indian Living, or just someone who is interested in health and health resources. Her name is Vicki Griffin. She is the Director of Lifestyle Matters. Vicki, it's great to have you with us.
3: Thank you so much for having me.
2: Over the years, I've had the privilege of doing community programs. I've used magazines that you've produced, books you've produced, video resources. I mean, you have been making an impact for many years, and I know you're doing some very exciting stuff right now, and a lot of that is embedded in your own journey, isn't it?
3: That is exactly right.
2: There are so many people that are hurting, and this is not, of course, just a Native issue. People that have gone through abuse, they've gone through mistreatment. It just seems like it's getting worse and worse in our world.
3: It doesn't seem like it. It actually is. It's a reality. The incidents, the depth, the duration of these challenges is mind-boggling, and it's growing at an exponential rate.
2: As a physician, people sometimes tell me their stories, and you say, wow, you know, how can you help someone? How you're trying to direct them and help them with their diabetes or their high blood pressure or some other medical condition, and they've got these deep-seated issues.
3: Yes.
2: You've been on a journey.
3: Yes.
2: We want to hear about your story and lessons that can help all of us as we try to optimize our health.
3: And I'm so happy to share, because what my goal is in my work is to combine education, motivation, and inspiration, because we can have so much knowledge, but where is that going to get you? It can actually be discouraging. So I believe that train wrecks can be recovered.
2: Wow.
3: We are engineered. We are engineered for success. And if that were not the case, we would be in deep water. And there are five major areas of battle that we've identified.
2: Okay.
3: And I believe that we need to address each one of these battlefront areas. It's different for every person.
2: Uh-huh.
3: But those five battleground areas, you know, there's a saying that life is it's a battlefield, not a playground.
2: Okay, fair enough.
3: Life is a marathon, not a sprint.
2: Mm-hmm.
3: And we need tools, and people lack tools for recovery, for renewal and restoration. So these five battlegrounds are, there's a battleground of your environment. That is what surrounds you, and your internal environment of how you think. And we're going to zero in on that today. So there's the environment, which is a battlefield. You can have a coronary artery bypass and get, you know, chips, chops, lollipops on the way out of the hospital.
2: Mm.
3: So there's that environment. Then there is your culture, and that's what pressures you.
2: Mm.
3: There's your brain. That's what drives you. There's your biology. That's what changes you. So what begins as a curiosity or an experiment soon becomes a condition. And
2: okay.
3: Now you're fighting a metabolic process. And then there is a spirit, and that is who leads you. And I believe the addicted brain is fighting hard, but we need to learn how to fight smart. That's what I've had to learn how to do. And I want for every listener to learn the tools for weaponizing every weakness, and those very weaknesses can become their strength.
2: So I'm taking notes here, and I've got environment, this number one kind of determinant.
3: Yes.
2: Number two is culture.
3: Yes.
2: And then three and four kind of flew by quickly. I know we'll spend some more time with them, but what were those two?
3: There's your biology. That's what changes you. So cravings and those types of things.
2: Okay.
3: There's your brain. That's what drives you. And in many fields, the saying goes, The battle is not for the bulge. It's for the brain. And it's not about weight control. It's about appetite control.
2: Okay.
3: That's a brain thing. And
2: for
3: now
2: sure.
3: We've expanded that to understand that it's a brain gut thing.
2: Uh-huh.
3: And then there is the spiritual, and that is who leads you.
2: Okay. So these five critical areas. So if anyone who's tuning in today says, I've got health issues.
3: Yeah.
2: They really, it's not just whether they're taking a pill or not. It's looking at this broad picture, isn't it?
3: Yes, and it's good news. You know, you may have been thrown under the bus in your life, but you can get up and drive it. But we've got to know the process of how to do it. So we're very goal-oriented people. So here, imagine you're 150 pounds overweight. You're diabetic. You're standing in front of the closet weeping, just trying to figure out what to put on to leave the house. You know that you have habits that are hurting you.
2: Mm-hmm.
3: You have a goal of losing this weight. But how on earth are you going to get there? So the next layer, the layer that precedes that, is the process. So the goal is what you get.
2: Okay.
3: The process is how you're going to get there.
2: Right, right.
3: But the key piece is your identity. So I may set a goal of reading a book a month.
2: Okay.
3: Oh, fine. But what happens to me once I've reached that goal? Mm. What if my identity is to become a reader?
2: Hmm.
3: Then, so reaching a goal is not about what you get. It's about who you become.
2: Hmm.
3: And we way overestimate the value of huge seismic cataclysmic changes. We all want those huge breakthroughs.
2: Uh-huh, uh-huh.
3: And we need some of those. But we greatly underestimate micro adjustments.
2: So let's talk to the scenario that you mentioned, Vicki. Someone's listening in today, and they're right there. They're 150 pounds
3: yep.
2: overweight. They got the diabetes.
3: Yep.
2: And so let's
3: not forget depression.
2: Okay, depression as well, and maybe they've got high blood pressure too. We could throw in a whole list, but they're dealing with this very practical issue. Mm-hmm. The doctor told them go home and lose weight.
3: Yep.
2: This frustrates me no end when my colleagues tell people to do things. They don't really give them the resources to do anything. And then they get upset. You know, mm-hmm. I told you to lose weight 3 months ago, and here you are again, right? I mean, that is no help,
3: What's
2: is
3: wrong
2: it?
3: With you?
2: Yeah. So here's that person. Maybe they're crying not just because they don't know what to wear, but they're going to be seeing the doctor. They're supposed to see the doctor and
3: yeah.
2: have to deal with him or her. So what is that person supposed to be? Are they supposed to change their focus from that long distance focus
3: yes.
2: of losing the 150 to even losing 5 pounds? Or what are you saying practically they should be doing at this point?
3: So at a very, very practical level, first of all, at this juncture, I know people want a quick, easy, magic bullet answer, but maybe at this juncture, it would be time for me to share just a little bit of my story, because
2: please.
3: My life is dedicated to helping those very people
2: mm-hmm.
3: to take those steps so that what they believe becomes a core value.
2: Mm-hmm.
3: We all believe we should be a healthy weight. Most of us know what to do in order to get there.
2: Okay.
3: Okay. But I can believe something, but my list can become a tyrant.
2: Mm.
3: A to-do list can become a tyrant until it becomes a part of your life.
2: Mm-hmm.
3: And so when it's a part of your life, it's not a list anymore. It's who you are. It's
2: okay.
3: your identity. So I'm not a person who forces myself to exercise. I'm a person who is an exerciser.
2: Mm-hmm. Mm-hmm.
3: Okay.
2: Okay,
3: so
2: great. I love that.
3: Big difference.
2: Uh-huh.
3: It's like Jackie Gleason said. He said the second day of a diet, it's always the best because by then you're done with it. And that's about the way these resolutions work.
2: Mm.
3: So to begin, first of all, I came from a very abusive home. So I had a very poor identity. I was beaten up. The first time
2: wow.
3: I ran away, I was five.
2: 5 years old, you ran away?
3: I was 5 years old.
2: Wow.
3: By the time I was 11, I was left with the abusive parent. My dad left home. My mother had to work long hours, but she had some very severe psychological problems.
2: Mm.
3: So when it comes to the genetic deck, okay, not one I would have purchased at the store off
2: okay,
3: the rack. Okay,
2: okay
3: bad
2: enough.
3: Genetic deck. When it comes to the environmental influences that would influence me to a life of depression and addiction and chronic pain, not so good.
2: Wow.
3: When it came to choices, really stupid choices.
2: Mm.
3: Poor choices based on poor information, a poor worldview. My worldview drives choices. flunked out on all those three. So by the time I was 11, I was heavily running away, taking drugs, sniffing glue. I became bulimic for 20 years, you know, and now I'm Health Ministries Director for Lifestyle Matters. What committee in heaven would have chosen my name?
2: Amazing.
3: And so I am speaking from the experience. Who has less of ability to solve a problem than a runaway and someone who takes drugs or who's addicted, who is addicted to food? I had it all, like F, F, F, F, all the way down the line.
2: Wow.
3: So God is in the business. Our Creator is in the business of turning messes into miracles.
2: I love your story because everybody can relate to this, no matter how bad their situation was, or even if they think they got dealt a better hand in life than you did. I mean, all of us have challenges, and what you're a living example of is, like you said, things can be bad, but there's hope, and you're a living example of it.
3: Well, that's exactly right. So here's the thing. Whether by choice, chance would be genetics, or circumstance, that's environment, you were made to make it. Your design, the engineering of the human brain and the design of the human body and the principles and the worldview that drives what the designer has given us absolutely give the advantage to the weakest, wiped out train wreck that ever walked this planet.
2: Now, we've heard your example. That speaks powerfully. We've heard your assertion right now, but I think a lot of people are still a bit skeptical. They say that, well, that's Vicki Griffin, and she's unusual, and she had a bad background, but that's not going to work for me. How do you make this case when you're speaking to people who are in the throes of addictions and other challenges?
3: Well, what they are feeling is hopeless.
2: That's right.
3: And so a doctor, this is what frustrates me, and I love doctors. You're a doctor.
2: Oh, good. I'm feeling
3: really
2: reassured.
3: Good. You know, I don't have the white coat terror or anything. Okay. I'm sitting here with you. But the most important thing to remember is that we are not totally focused just on lab results and losing weight and becoming smarter. The heart of health is not those outcomes, although those things are really good because they do affect brain-body connections and they do affect mood, memory, learning, and behavior. But the heart of health is hope.
2: Okay.
3: Without hope, who cares? Mm-hmm. Without hope, what difference does it make if I'm 100%? Without hope, who cares if I take a drug, if I live or die? So hope is the heart of health. Hope in our heartaches, hope in our habits, hope in our hindrances, and hope for a better life after this one. Because you know what? You can do all the right things, have the perfect life, an amazing mate, great circumstances, and win the lottery, and you're still going to die. So hope is the heart of health. So it's this thing is driven by much bigger parameters than physical parameters.
2: Now, Vicki, every one of our experiences is different, and I know my listeners, I mean, they come from all different walks of life. Of course, I've never sat in everyone's home who tunes into the show, but I meet many people as I travel throughout Indian country and beyond, and I know they come from many different worldviews. Mm-hmm. We're talking about instilling hope in people, and of course, there's an individual aspect of that. So I want to hear from you about what has given you hope. And some people may immediately resonate with it. Other people will say, that doesn't connect with me. But for those of you tuning in, I'm not sure what Vicki's going to say. This is not a scripted interview. So if you like what she says, you resonate with it, great. If you don't like it at first, try to say, how can I put what's giving her hope into my context? Are you willing to do that? Share us what gives you hope?
3: Well, sure. So as a runaway, suffered a lot of abuse, I kept being taken back to my home, or I'd have to go back home. I had nowhere to go. I was just a little kid. Mm-hmm. But I would hide in libraries.
2: Really?
3: So I still get a warm feeling every time I pass a library.
2: Wow.
3: I would hug a librarian if there was a librarian.
2: Really?
3: In this building today.
2: Wow.
3: Yeah, I would hide in libraries. So in spite of the fact that my life was a complete mess, my grades stayed good.
2: Uh-huh.
3: And I was on a quest to try to find an answer to why I couldn't control my life. What was the problem? Why was I throwing up all the time? Why did I not care if I lived or died? What was wrong? And by the time I was in junior high, I had read William James' Psychology. But nothing fixed me. I knew so much, but I had no power. And it was not until I met the Savior who could change my heart and give me new desires and put a hatred in my heart for the things that were destroying me.
2: Very good. We have to step away. I'm Dr. David DeRose. You're listening to American Indian Living. We will be back with more on today's edition with Vicki Griffin. Don't go away. We'll be back with more right after this.
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2: You're back with Dr. David DeRose on today's edition of American Indian Living. I'm sitting in an exhibit hall in Louisville, Kentucky. Across from me is Vicki Griffin. Vicki is the director of a group called Lifestyle Matters based in Michigan. Vicki's been talking with us about the need for hope and how that changed her life. Vicki, so many people need hope. They need a positive outlook. They need a change in their mindset, the way they view the world.
3: Right.
2: How does someone get there?
3: Well, I know how I got there, and the worldview that was introduced to me in the sacred scriptures present a worldview that every human being has an incredible value and meaning. So it's interesting, the research shows that when we seek happiness, and we could say, i.e. relief, so addictions are not, when an addiction occurs and develops, it's not so much about feeling good anymore. Now they're doing the addiction to keep from feeling bad. So there are reward cravings and there are relief cravings. And a lot of addiction is about relief from pain, just the pain of living, the pain of life, the pain of abuse, the pain of our history, the pain of our own choices, the pain of not knowing that there's a purpose. So the key to happiness is meaning. And to believe that there's a God who will lead you in a path of meaning. And what I have received as a gift is that the weaknesses, the failures, the setbacks, those setbacks can become comebacks. that wishbone can become backbone. Mm-hmm. But you've got to have the right principles, the strategy, and the faith and the trust to believe that your life has meaning. And God's word says you do. And I believe it. And that has certainly not hurt me one bit.
2: So you have this powerful faith background. You draw it from the scriptures, from a Christian worldview. Some of my listeners, they're immediately, you know, resonating with that. Others might say, well, you know, I tapped into meaning and purpose through reconnecting with my tribe, reconnecting with my community, realizing that, you know, I had a purpose. And maybe it was tied to a creator, maybe it wasn't. But I think the message is coming through very clearly. You've got to find meaning and purpose.
3: Right.
2: You've got to find connection.
3: Exactly. And mindset is at the heart of it. So people who really suffer from addictions. I've done many addiction programs, many depression recovery type of programs, obesity programs, and one thing is really core, and that is that it's the mindset that we develop, the habitual way of thinking about ourselves and life and others and meaning and purpose that is going to drive change. And the more that my lifestyle and thinking can become healthy habits that I don't need to think about, then the more automatic the behavior will become.
2: Okay.
3: And then I don't have to consult my feelings about it. So I don't have to grab a table leg and pray to brush my teeth in the morning. If I am having a good day, I brush my teeth. If I'm having a bad day, guess what happens?
2: Brush your teeth.
3: I brush those teeth. Uh-huh. Because why? Because there's a reward to it. Something is going to, it's a habit. My brain space is freed up to do more creative things than to worry about my teeth. I automatically do those things. So my goal in the programs that I run is to help people to establish habitual behavior in terms of thinking and acting that will add benefit and value to their lives and the lives of those around them. And those principles just happen to be biblical. People who don't know God, who don't claim God, when they adopt those principles, they will still reap those benefits. Because they are God's benefits. They are God's principles.
2: Tell us another story about either from your own experience or from someone you've worked with who maybe didn't grasp some of these connections and did, and it made a dramatic change in their life.
3: Well, I have a friend who was an addict for many years, was in prison for many years. He ran a prostitution ring. By the time he was 19 or 20, he had been incarcerated 14 years. Times.
2: What? He'd been incarcerated 14 times?
3: By the time he was not even 20.
2: Really?
3: And so he, in his incarceration, he found the value that God placed on him. He developed a system for recovery. A friend of his who also was in the same predicament, he had been free from drugs and alcohol for several years. My husband Dane and I were running a Living Free, Finding Freedom from Habits That Hurt seminar. That very night, this man, this friend of these two guys, the one had a phone call. His friend in prison had gotten out. He said, "I've got money, I've got drugs, I've got women, and I owe you whatever you want."
2: Wow.
3: That night, he was going to go back. He was going to go back into his addiction and go back into those things. But we just happened to be having a meeting. On the addicted and learning brain that
2: night. How did he end up there?
3: I have no idea.
2: Really?
3: But he did.
2: Wow.
3: And that night, this is what, when you find value, this is what happens. Okay. If this man had gone back into drugs and alcohol and women and incarcerated again, do you think he would have felt like a valuable human being? Do you think his life would matter? Do you think that the people around him, that their lives would matter to him? No. Because we resort to anything when we have an addiction. He came to that meeting. He stayed at that meeting. He wept. He changed his life that night.
2: Wow.
3: He started a prison, and I didn't even know about this for years. He began a prison ministry called Christmas Behind Bars. You can look it up.
2: Okay.
3: Putting hygiene packets together for prisoners. Because his life was changed. Because he became free. We think when we do whatever we want, we're free, but you're not free. You're enslaved by that thing. So it's really self-control and a disciplined life. That's a beautiful life. It's true freedom. Anyway, thousands and thousands and thousands of people have found freedom through his ministry.
2: That is tremendous.
3: And he came to one meeting, one time, one night, and he found meaning in his life. His life has value. And now he spends his life adding value to other people. Mm-hmm. God is all about adding value to our lives. Otherwise, it's a waste. All those mistakes, are you kidding? All the mistakes, all the tragedy, all the stealing, all the eating, all the self-centeredness, all the anger. What does it profit? No, let's weaponize those things for good. But there's a process and a learning curve how to do it. And it begins with mindset, which is really the topic we want to focus on.
2: So my takeaway so far, Vicki, is no one has fallen so far that they can't get back up and have a total life change and make a difference in people's lives, have meaning and hope.
3: It messes into miracles. Yeah.
2: So mindset. Okay. People hear that word. How do you define it? What is mindset?
3: That's a very good starting place, because really whether we're battling a cold or beating a bad mood, mindset has a lot to do with even immune parameters like immune function, mental health, susceptibility to infection. So your mindset is your basic orientation and outlook on life.
2: Okay.
3: So I work, just to give you an example, my colleague, Evelyn, is precious. She's a dietitian. Mm-hmm. She's a very sunny personality. And my background is more the negatrons, you know, the melancholy side of things. And one time I asked her, I said, Evelyn, when you wake up in the morning, what's the first thought in your head? And she said, oh, it's just going to be an awesome day. I wonder what's, you know, and I was just baffled. And she looked at me and she said, well, when you open your eyes in the morning, what's the first thing? And I said, honestly, so far, so good. It's like a sign I saw on an executive's desk. It said, you're smiling because you don't understand the situation. But you know what? When you connect with someone who does, that higher power, then you can trust. You can enjoy life. And so mindset is your basic orientation and outlook. It's not based on circumstances.
2: Okay.
3: It's not based on mood. It's the worldview that you view people, yourself, things, others, and your place in life. That's mindset.
2: Okay, so we got it. So let's say someone is relating to you, saying, listen, Vicki, you think you're bad. So far, so good. When I get up, I say, oh, no, I woke up today.
3: Oh, been there.
2: So basically, how do you change that?
3: One time I called when I lost my husband, I fell into such a deep depression.
2: Wow.
3: That in the middle of the night, the part of me that monitors myself was very concerned.
2: Uh-huh.
3: And I'm in health education. I was writing health education materials at the time, living a very healthy lifestyle. And the depression was so deep that in the middle of the night, I called a suicide hotline and no one answered.
2: No way.
3: I said,
2: no way.
3: Really? But I found my way to the morning, and there is meaning. And so learning to press in to that higher power, press through the difficulty and press on to victory. On the other side of it, you will gain a rich experience. You become stronger. Perseverance is a miracle in a brown wrapper. It doesn't feel like a miracle, but the biggest miracle on this planet is the ability to press through trouble. And that's what mindset is all about. So just because it's hard doesn't mean that God isn't in it. Just because you feel wrong doesn't mean you can't do right. It's the secret to a happy life.
2: Wow. So a lot of powerful insights from Vicki Griffin. Vicki, before we have to step away, we want to hear about how to get in touch with you and your team.
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2: And what I've heard here at this conference, and you tell me if this is true or not, but if I go to LifestyleMatters.com as a physician and health educator, I can get free resources that I can use in teaching other people, videos, audio, PowerPoints.
3: 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They can watch these videos on 26 different topics. The PowerPoints are also available to them. They're beautiful to read and take yourself through these topics. The topic we're discussing today is there.
2: Wow, wow.
3: Handouts, recipes.
2: Very good. We have to step away. I'm Dr. David DeRose. 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We will be back with more on today's edition with Vicki Griffin. Don't go away. 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
2: Dr. David DeRose with Vicki Griffin. We are talking about life-changing health insights. Really, looking at our mindset, looking at who we think we are, the kind of things that give us hope, the things that give us perspective, or the things that can run us down. Vicki, you're trying to help us reprogram those computers that we call our brain. You've got some other great insights into mindset and things that are related. Walk us through some more of this important material.
3: Well, reprogramming is really the word because this is a quote from Dr. John Rady. He's a psychiatrist from Harvard University, and he wrote a book with a cool title called A User's Guide to the Brain.
2: Okay.
3: And in this book, he says this: experiences, thoughts, actions, and emotions actually change the structure of our brains.
2: Wow.
3: But, he says, one necessary precursor to change is often a change of attitude. It's been said a bad attitude is like a flat tire. You're just not going to get anywhere until you change it. And that is the truth. But the interesting thing to me is that as we practice new ways of thinking and practice new ways of speaking and talking and living and habits, those changes are embossed upon our material selves. And if that were not possible, if renewal, recovery, and restoration were not possible, why have this conversation? Why?
2: Now, it's interesting that you're mentioning this, Vicki. I'll tell you where my mind's going, because not all that long ago, I had a Native American leader on the show, and he was speaking about all the challenges he had in life. And he said one of the things that changed things for him was smiling, deliberately smiling more. And as I'm thinking about this, he didn't necessarily make the connection with attitude, but isn't that one of the things that happens when we consciously smile?
3: It's called a Duchenne smile. And my husband, Dane, used to say to me, "You can Duchenne." I used to tell him, "Do I have to do all the worrying for this family?"
2: Uh-huh.
3: You know, he was a mellow person. He didn't trouble about things the way I did. Mm-hmm. And there's something called a Duchenne smile. The sincerely happy smile actually stops the production of these excessive stress hormones.
2: Wow.
3: It begins to lower stress hormones, even after seeing terrible videos.
2: Huh. And people can learn to do that.
3: Well, let's all do it right now.
2: Okay. I don't know how well we're doing, but we're trying our best.
3: So your brain, the point is, your brain is constantly reshaping itself according to what it learns, thinks, feels, and expects. And practice doesn't just make perfect. It makes permanent.
2: Wow.
3: And so this is really good news. So what we're going to be talking about for the next few minutes is research by Dr. Carol Dweck. She's a social scientist who studied mindset.
2: Okay.
3: She studied the fixed versus the learning mindset, even in toddlers. So what is a fixed mindset? The fixed mindset sees themselves as their characteristics, their qualities are set in stone and unchangeable. Basically, inborn and unchangeable.
2: Okay.
3: The fixed mindset personality believes that if you actually have to work at improving, it means you're lacking in basic intelligence or innate ability. They see themselves as either smart or dumb, strong or weak, competent or incompetent, winners or losers, successes or a failure.
2: And they can't change. That's the idea.
3: That's the way
2: huh?
3: they see.
2: Okay.
3: Toddlers who have this mindset, toddlers will always choose easy puzzles because it's all about how will I look. Not what can I learn.
2: Mm-hmm.
3: So the result, the person, and this can be a genetic tendency. It can be, we can inadvertently as parents reinforce this mindset. So the kid does well on a math test. Oh, you're a genius, you know, or they paint a picture. Oh, you're a Picasso. Instead of you worked hard. You got this. So the fixed results are these personality types tend to be more fragile. They tend to avoid challenges. They tend to give up easily. I mean, look at me, a runaway.
2: Well, let me see if I'm understanding this. You're saying even saying good things that can reinforce a fixed mindset?
3: Yes, because if it's easy, if you're a natural athlete, then you don't need to practice. If you're a genius, you don't need to study. That means if you have to work at something, it means you must be dumb. So
2: interesting.
3: They
2: okay.
3: see effort as fruitless. They ignore advice. They're threatened by other people's success. And so as a result, they're much more focused on how will I look rather than in the face of mistakes, rather than what can I learn from this. So the mindset and outlook of this personality type tends to be more negative. They tend to have a lot of self-pity. They're more anxious. They're more depressed. And they tend to be very unforgiving of themselves and of others. So Benjamin Barber, who is a sociologist who was quoted in this book, said this. He said, "I do not divide the world into the weak and the strong, the successes and the failures, those who make it and those who don't. I divide the world into learners and non-learners." So contrast that with the growth mindset. The growth mindset individual, and fortunately, we're talking about this because we can learn this mindset.
2: Okay, so even if we have a fixed mindset today, I can learn to be have a growth mindset.
3: Well, hello, here I am.
2: Okay. Okay, I just want to make sure that we're all tracking along here.
3: So the growth mindset, for the fixed mindset, the first failure in a diet, the first mess up in a marriage, the first failure on a test spells disaster. They have no recipe for facing down problems, no recipe for moving forward. They beat themselves up, they quit, they leave, they deny the problem. And so these are the people that tend to develop these addictions and psychological issues that are very, very hard to overcome. But the growth mindset, and this is teachable, it's a learnable trait. The growth mindset believes that although people do indeed differ in aptitude and temperament, everyone can change, grow, and improve. So they have a passion for stretching and growing, even when they are making mistakes and facing challenges. So for the growth mindset, they tend to embrace challenges. Toddlers with a growth mindset love hard puzzles. They're not so concerned about whether they can do the puzzle. They like the challenge.
2: Interesting.
3: It doesn't ruin them that they can't put it together. They persist in the face of obstacles. They see effort as the path to mastery, not natural ability. They learn from criticism. They are not defeated by failure. They turn their setbacks into comebacks. They are inspired by other people's success. So the growth mindset person may not feel smart, and they may not be smart, but they're going to take the steps to get smart.
2: Interesting.
3: So the growth mindset personality traits that develop out of this, they tend to be more resilient. So we think of the opposite of depression as happiness. I don't want to be depressed. I want to be happy. But the opposite of depression is not happiness. It's resiliency. It's the ability to tunnel through trouble. It's the ability to take the next step when you feel terrible. It's the ability to get up, dress up, and show up for life no matter how you feel.
2: Okay.
3: So that mindset tends to be more resilient. They're more self-forgetful. They're not living life to protect their identity. They're more positive. They tend to be more trusting and more forgiving of others. And go ahead.
2: Well, so all the people who are tuning in, I mean, if they're like me at all, we're saying, well, hey, everybody's going to want to choose a growth mindset.
3: I would hope so.
2: You're saying it's more difficult than just making a choice to have a growth mindset. There's some work you've got to do if you've got that fixed mindset.
3: It requires vigilance. It requires understanding. understanding it. So when I think of the mindset that I had and mm-hmm. grew up with, mm-hmm. it had nothing to do with being smart or reading books. It had to do with my orientation toward life, toward failure, toward learning. How do I fit with other people? And it was just entirely a fixed mindset. So I had no recipe for solving problems, mm-hmm. no recipe for life. So of course you're going to run away. Of course you're going to use drugs. And so contrast this. Now, there's a famous woman.
2: Mm-hmm.
3: Her name, Wilma Rudolph.
2: Okay.
3: You know that name?
2: I do know the name.
3: Okay. Wilma Rudolph is a great example of a growth mindset that we just discussed. So she was born prematurely, the 20th of 22 children. Can you
2: wow.
3: imagine?
2: 20 of 22.
3: She was a very sickly child who contracted very serious bouts in childhood of measles, mumps, chickenpox, pneumonia, scarlet fever, and polio. And it was the polio that actually left her with a paralyzed leg. The doctors predicted that she would never walk, and at 6 years old, she was fitted with a steel brace. But she would secretly remove that brace and practice hobbling and dragging her leg until she was able to take a few steps. Well, it was really interesting. In high school, if I was her mother, mm-hmm. I would have encouraged her to sign up for library science.
2: Okay.
3: But she did not. In high school, she actually joined a track team.
2: Okay, fair
3: and
2: enough.
3: And she rarely won a meet.
2: Wow.
3: She had a deficit.
2: Wow.
3: She fell behind. But here's what, in her own words, she said. She said, whether at a track event at school or at the Olympics, the what? The Olympics. She said, I love the exhilaration that comes with simply improving.
2: Hmm.
3: And improve she did. Wilma was the first woman to win 3 gold medals for the fastest speed in the world in the Summer Olympics of 1960. And so her mindset was not one of comparing herself with others, feeling sorry about her environment, living a life of tragedy and rehearsing all the negatives.
2: Mm-hmm, mm-hmm.
3: She focused on improving.
2: Inspiring story.
3: Yes. And as a Christian, she actually wanted to do more. She started the Wilma Rudolph Foundation to help children learn the blessing of discipline and hard work. And she, interestingly enough, she died of a brain tumor at the age of 54. But you know what? She died in victory. She wasn't delivered from her disease, but she had victory over it. Not for her medals did she have this victory, but for her outlook on life, the value that she had. And the way she lived her life. So the good news for you and I today, and especially for me, is that a fixed mindset is really fixable.
2: Mm-hmm.
3: So no one needs to stay stuck in a fixed, fragile, fatalistic way of thinking. It makes every mm-hmm. day drab, dreary, and depressing.
2: Mm-hmm.
3: We don't have to stay there.
2: Mm-hmm.
3: You may have been thrown under the bus, but you can get out and learn how to drive that bus. But it begins with mindset.
2: So what I hear you saying, Vicki, is no matter how bad your outlook, no matter how bad the future looks, realize today that you can start making choices to learn from even the worst possible circumstances that have come your way. Is that one of the key messages?
3: Got to weaponize that thing for good. So Dr. Rady has this to say. He says, we are not prisoners of our genes or our environment. Poverty, alienation, drugs, hormonal imbalances and depression do not dictate failure. Wealth, acceptance, vegetables, and exercise do not guarantee success. I'm in the health business, and I have known some pretty mean vegetarians. He continues, I love vegetarianism, I'm a vegan. We must remember, he says, that genetics is not destiny. Genes set boundaries for human behavior, but within these boundaries, there is immense room for variation, determined by experience, personal choice, and even chance. We always have the ability to remodel our brains. You know, doctor, after we finish school, we think no one's ever going to give me any homework again. But the truth is, you may have spent many years looking forward to that. School is never over.
2: Okay. Well, that's a great message, because really there's hope for all of us. You may have finished your formal education, but there are still things we can learn. And there is more that we're going to learn on today's edition of American Indian Living. Vicki Griffin is staying by. I am staying by. I invite you to stay tuned for our last segment of today's edition of American Indian Living. We'll be talking more with Vicki Griffin, Director of Lifestyle Matters. We'll be back with more right after this.
9: 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That's 1-800-775-4673. We'll be right back after this.
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2: Welcome back. Dr. David DeRose here with Vicki Griffin. Vicki, before we dive back into changing our mindset, where we can go from here, some folks who've not been with us for the entire presentation have not heard about some of the great resources you have on your website. Tell us about that.
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2: Great, great. 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
3: Absolutely.
2: Download this stuff and use it without
3: yes. Yes.
2: without basically even talking with you or paying you any money?
3: 26 different topics. 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
3: 26 different addictions, depression, high blood pressure, metabolic disease.
2: Really?
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2: Very nice. I've used your stuff in the past, but I didn't realize you had all this stuff for free on your website, so it's now on my radar screen. Again, that's lifestylematters.com. Vicki Griffin, the director. Vicki, let's come back to our dialogue. We're talking about mindset. Some people think that they're basically just programmed to be a loser. We're saying it doesn't matter what your brain is telling you. Get up. Learn from your challenges. Be more like Wilma Rudolph than maybe who
3: yes.
2: you've been.
3: You may be scraping the bottom of the barrel right now, so there's nowhere to go but up, right?
2: Okay, fair enough.
3: And you may not be happy where you are. Mm-hmm. But at least you're not where you were. So in my view, quitting is not an option.
2: Okay.
3: When things get – here's the saying. Successful people are not mistake-free.
2: Hmm.
3: They just refuse to give up.
2: Good,
3: so
2: good.
3: In my view, God wants to heal what sin has broken and taken away. And so when you start something new number one, expect challenges.
2: Uh-huh.
3: When they come, don't give up. And so there are a few steps for building this mindset.
2: Okay.
3: They're very important. By the way, you can go to our website, lifestylematters.com.
2: Mm-hmm.
3: The entire presentation is there in PowerPoint form and video form.
2: Oh, really?
3: There is a 7-minute version of this. You can watch. You can share with your friends. The
2: uh-huh.
3: PowerPoint Mindset Matters is there with all the information that our viewers have heard and more. So we want to bring value and power and resources right to the living room of all who hear this program. So first of all,
2: mm-hmm.
3: we've got to determine that we're going to identify and replace these internal monologues that are faulty. Just because you think it doesn't mean it's true.
2: Okay.
3: You have value. So awareness is a really great place to start.
2: Mm-hmm.
3: Man was originally created with a noble character and a well-balanced mind. And I want that back. How about you?
2: Sounds good to me.
3: And I want all of it back. So over time, heredity, circumstances, and spiritual forces have worked on us to defeat and discourage us in every way possible. But we have a Redeemer that came to restore us. And I'm taking that to the bank. And so it's a powerful, life-changing step of faith to accept that you need help, to ask for the power, to change what we like and don't like and give us the power to even think differently.
2: One of the things I've noticed over the years, Vicki, we look at recovery programs, and one of the preconditions, it seems, in all these 12-step programs is admitting our powerlessness.
3: Exactly.
2: And that's really what you're highlighting, aren't you?
3: And it's
2: you?
3: Not just that. I had to admit not only that I was powerless, but I needed a new outlook.
2: Mm-hmm.
3: I needed a new purpose. I needed hope. My heart was broken. My body was broken. I had no resources. I had no solutions.
2: Wow.
3: So that's quite a shopping list to hand to the Creator.
2: It sure is.
3: But if He is the Creator, and if He and our biology, as a person that does research, I now know from studying not only the stars, but internally, our biology is, we are designed for renewal, recovery, and restoration. And so it's a step of faith to even believe that it's possible, but
2: mm-hmm,
3: I'm here to
2: mm-hmm.
3: tell you it is. So I spend time in my resource book. I spend time every day remodeling my thinking by going through the Psalms, the Proverbs, the Gospels, because the God that we believe in is the God that we're going to follow and become like. And so if He embodies all that is good and powerful and right, certainly that's a great goal to have in life.
2: I love what you're sharing. And of course, those who are Christians like you, Vicki, are saying, yes, I mean, I love reading these things that are elevating in the Bible. But others are listening, you're saying, there's things that are elevating in my culture that I read. There are things that are inspiring to me. And you're saying, really, put those positive things front and center. We're not basically...
3: Right.
2: saying that

0: thoughts. I want that truth, because there's only freedom in truth, not in lies. And and the things that we think about ourselves are lies. Every person listening to this program has value and a purpose in life, and their life has meaning. Mm-hmm. Even if they're completely wasted right now as they're listening to this.
1: Wow.
0: Imagine weaponizing that so that they can rescue others who've been in the same place. Imagine the possibilities.
1: Tremendous stuff.
0: Imagine the possibilities. Secondly, this is a toughie. Training that mouth to speak what is true instead of the lies that we have no value, that we are useless, that we'd be better off dead, that it doesn't matter, that it's my thing, I'm going to do what I'm going to do.
1: Just the way I am.
0: Yeah, it's just the way I am. I'm born that way.
1: No more of that language, huh?
0: No. Words have a powerful effect and have a sculpting effect on the brain. So when I was a runaway, angry, drug-taking, whatever, my brain looked different under imaging than it does now, where my radar are out to help others, where I want my example to be that which will uplift and encourage others who are sunken in defeat and despair and discouragement, and defeat, a spirit of defeat. So my brain would look more beautiful. So how many of you who are listening would like to have a more beautiful brain? So our thoughts and our actions and our orientation and our mindset are going to re-sculpt that brain to be more beautiful. I may get older, but my brain can get more beautiful.
1: That's a beautiful picture, isn't it?
0: So as I learn to speak the words that God has spoken about me, then it becomes natural to me. And I don't know any way around that. I don't know what clever thing I can say outside of what divine truth is that can really re-sculpt my life. Now, the Bible, the habits, the practices, the positive thinking, all of those things, those are principles that are absolutely true, and we need them. And you can do them without having a core identity of having an amazing value. We can do them because we want to be athletic and fit in spandex. Fine. How far is that going to get you in the long run? But it's still a good start. So there is a saying that death and life are in the power of the tongue. Have you ever had somebody say to you, you're going to eat your words? So first, we have to understand what's going on. Secondly, we need to train our mouths to say what you would say to a friend who you love and cherish.
1: Okay, trying to build up instead of pull down.
0: Exactly. Okay. Third, and instead of what have I done, acknowledge what you've done, but what can I learn? How can I move forward? What tripped me up? How can I take heed that this won't happen again? Third, hold yourself accountable. You may have had a dark past, but you can have a bright future, and a lot of it depends on attitude. Real change begins when we face the truth and refuse to make excuses for wrong behavior. That's when real change. Self-pity and bitterness are the real enemies of peace, joy, and happiness. Forgiveness is the real gift that sets us free.
1: These are tremendous and powerful messages, Vicki. And as the clock is just about to win the race again on this show, any closing things? Someone, you know, they're connecting the dots, but is there any other important things we've really got to communicate?
0: Yes, we need to remember that recognizing and changing these habits is a learned process. Thinking habits change over time. And so start practicing today. Start smiling today.
1: Okay.
0: Start seeing the hopeful side today.
1: Wow, powerful stuff. Vicki Griffin, she's the director of Lifestyle Matters. And if you didn't pick up on it throughout the show, she's got great materials, great resources for you, many of them absolutely free. You can pick them up at lifestylematters.com. 26 different videos, audios, PowerPoints, all for you to help you, whether it's changing your own mindset, helping people in your sphere of influence, or whether it's just simply reinforcing some of the things that Vicki shared on today's broadcast. I'm Dr. David DeRose. We've been broadcasting from the context of ASI, the International Meetings in Louisville, Kentucky. Thank you so much for joining us. For all of us at American Indian Living, I'm Dr. DeRose, wishing you the very best of health.
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1: Listen to this unusual verse found in Luke 16, verse 8. So the master commended the unjust steward because he had dealt shrewdly. For the sons of this world are more shrewd in their generation than the sons of light. You know, this has just got to be one of the most confusing stories in the whole Bible. A servant is caught cooking the books to his own advantage. And even though he gets fired for it, his employer still can't help but admire him for how shrewd he was. Now, in the world of big business, that might not be such an amazing story. But this comes from the lips of Jesus, and that's pretty incredible. So, what exactly is Jesus trying to say? Is it really okay to cheat your boss as long as you do a good job of it? Well, of course not. The God who told this story is the same God who gave us the commandments against lying, coveting, and stealing. And you'll notice that the unfaithful steward still gets fired, and Jesus still calls him unfaithful. This story is not a blanket endorsement of fraud. So then, what exactly is the point? Well, you find it in verse 8, the passage we read just a moment ago. The sons of this world, said Jesus, are more shrewd than the sons of light. In other words, your average human being is far more dedicated to the work of taking care of number one than most Christians are to the work that Jesus gave us. Worldly people can be exceptionally resourceful when it comes to creating new ways to get ahead in the world. But Christians aren't half as resourceful in their responsibilities to God. Just try to imagine what would happen if we tried to fill the pews of our churches with the same enthusiasm that we've tried to fill our bank accounts. Think about what would happen if we were half as determined in our plans to win people to Christ as we were when it comes time to filling out our tax forms. What would happen if we were as jealous for God's house as we were for our jobs? Well, the answer's pretty clear. Jesus said at one point that his intention was to set the world on fire. Now, I'm paraphrasing that just a little bit, but that's basically what Jesus said, and he chose us to get that job done. This story isn't about condoning backroom deals or insider trading. Instead, it's a challenge to Christians to be good at what we do. Just like every other facet of life, God expects us to excel at the work of winning our neighbors to Christ. He expects us to excel at modeling the Christian lifestyle. He expects us to lead the pack in everything we do, of course, in an honest way, so that at the end of the day, an impressive monument has been raised to the honor and glory of God's name. So, let me ask you a good question. Have you been as shrewd for the kingdom as you have been for yourself? After all, it is a better way to live.

The scriptures tell us in 2 Chronicles 7:14, "If my people, which are called by my name, shall humble themselves and pray, and seek my face, and turn from their wicked ways, then I would hear from heaven, and forgive their sin, and heal their land." This tablet of music that we've prepared is different than others in the past. We really believe that God is calling His people back to daily, private prayer, to do whatever it takes to adjust our schedules, our lifestyles, to make room for the Lord, to give Him the time that He requires. He said, "Apart from me, you can do nothing." I'm not sure how real that is to us these days. We do many things apart from the Lord. He said, "Pray without ceasing." That means don't stop your regular prayer. Listen to the words of these songs. Our prayer is that they'll inspire you and stir you to return to the Lord. May the Lord bless you as you hear.

The grotesque October the 7th, 2023 attack on Israel shocked the world, although the aggressors on that day feel justified in what they did. Jesus once said something you don't often hear quoted. Wisdom is justified of her children, Matthew 11:19. Or, people have a way of justifying their positions. One side, they're oppressors. The other, they can't be trusted. And I'm sure that both viewpoints seem right to the people who hold them. Diplomacy hasn't worked, peace talks haven't worked, negotiations haven't worked, and bombs haven't worked. The only way to real peace is Jesus. If you haven't invited him to be your peace, I hope you'll do that today, even right now. He's the one who calms storms, literally or emotionally. Claim Jesus as your Savior and the war within yourself comes to an end. John Bradshaw, It Is Written.